0: Monadnock 250 on WKBK. December 1774, months before Lexington and Concord, patriots in New Hampshire take a daring stand against British authority. Hundreds of colonists storm Fort William and Mary, seizing gunpowder and weapons from the British garrison. Many historians call it the first armed rebellion of the American Revolution. The fight for independence had already begun, remembering the courage that sparked a nation. Monadnock 250 on WKBK.
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0: I'm not even sure who it is. 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I can't remember now.
1: I don't.
2: Oh, there was a name in a story. I do remember. Yeah, at least that's what I remember. It could be. I got to look it up now.
0: Well, you think about all the letters.

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7: From ABC News, I'm Dave Packer. Life-threatening flooding reports across the South stretching from Florida to Texas. All this after Tropical Storm Arthur tore through. Dallas has been hit hard.
8: More than 1,000 flights canceled tonight, with the biggest impacts in Dallas due to the storms. Torrential downpours in Dallas sparking a flash flood emergency. Nearly 3 inches of rain. Half a month's worth falling in less than 24 hours.
7: ABC's Morgan Norwood. A ceasefire in Lebanon is a key part of Iran's agreement with the United States to end the months-long war. But Israel has not agreed to that, and negotiations are being impacted. ABC's Mary Bruce.
9: Vice President J.D. Vance was expected to be in Switzerland to kick off the next phase of talks to determine the future of Iran's nuclear program. But before he could leave, Iran postponing because Israel was still trading attacks with Hezbollah in Lebanon. Vance has taken a strikingly harsh tone towards Israel.
10: You're a country of 9 million people. You can't just kill your way out of solving every single national security problem that you have.
9: Israel wasn't included in that deal.
7: A manhunt tonight. The FBI looking for a 22-year-old man they say shot multiple people along two interstates, leaving one person killed, four others injured. ABC's Armando Garcia.
11: During a standoff with police Tuesday night, police say the suspect, Oscar Sanchez Munoz, barricaded himself inside a house in Independence, Missouri, the home bursting into flames during the confrontation. But when police entered the home, he was no longer there. The FBI now offering a $25,000 reward that leads to the suspect's arrest or conviction.
7: At least one person dead, many others injured after a massive fire broke out at a resort in the Dominican Republic today. 15 firefighting units battling the blaze at the Viva Dominicus Beach Resort in La Altagracia province. And their World Cup runneth over with enthusiasm at a watch party in Arlington, Texas after the U.S. beat Australia 2-1 today in Seattle. 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
7: Summer officially starts this weekend, meaning vacation season kicks into high gear.
14: The TSA is warning travelers for major crowds over the Juneteenth holiday. They're asking them to prepare for those crowds, especially Sunday, June 21st, as they could see about 3 million people pass through airport security nationwide. And for comparison, that is on par with some of the busiest Thanksgiving travel days. Officials say they're staffed and ready, but are urging travelers to arrive at the airport early.
7: ABC Stephanie Ramos. One of the few black-owned banks in the U.S. is introducing a debit card aimed at helping single mothers who live in government-subsidized housing escape poverty. The Bank King Card debit card makes a donation from every account open to nonprofits that will steer the funding to needy families. Sheriff's deputies in Hernando County, Florida, came to the rescue of three young boaters whose canoe capsized in the dark along the Gulf Coast. It happened Wednesday near an island. Deputies say that the aviation unit had to use thermal imaging to keep track of the three while an airboat was deployed to pull the three to safety.

lot of great stuff, dude, that we still have to get to, you know. Oh, no, not Greenpeace. Just kidding. But yeah, we'll finish up the countdown. We'll do that. And the Scott Robbins trifecta all coming up here.

0: 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Neighbors gather in a small meeting house in towns just like Keene, New Hampshire, and across the Monadnock region. Farmers, merchants, soldiers home from the war. 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
12: The Markley, Van Camp, and Robbins Show. Jamie Markley, David Van Camp, Scott Robbins. Got the Robbins trifecta coming up. Also, our number five and some honorable mentions from our Friday Five songs with Dream in the title. News update, David Van Camp.
13: Well, I know somebody who is getting a lot of press today on her way out is Tulsi Gabbard, as she has gone after Anthony Fauci and also has dropped some documents that show how involved he was in covering up the origins of COVID.
12: Yes, and you've said before nothing's going to happen, David, as far as Fauci is concerned.
13: Oh, nothing's going to happen. No.
12: He was pardoned. Mm-hmm. But yeah. Hopefully, many Americans will know exactly what part Fauci had to play in all of this with the gain-of-function research and then covering it up and using, you know, intelligence agencies to help him with that. Nick Shirley tracks down the U.S. pardon attorney and talks to him about this and put it out on social media. And there's an interesting part to this. Roll it.
14: You're the United States pardon attorney.
15: Yes, sir.
14: Just before Biden left office, literally a few hours before, he started signing a lot of pardons.
15: Correct. Well, one of those, sort of. The auto pen started signing a lot of pardons. Go ahead. Yeah.
14: And one of those people was Anthony Fauci.
15: Yes.
14: What's the truth about?
15: Well, look, I mean, one
14: Anthony
15: thing,
14: Fauci's pardon.
15: Well, one thing you started out, let me just explain to folks. The pardon power is in the Constitution, and it basically says, I'm summarizing, the president can pardon anybody he wants for any reason he wants. There's not a procedure set up. There's not a system. It's really a very, the founders knew that there were times where you needed to write something that was wrong or do something you wanted, and that's what they gave him. So is there anything, any president can pardon anybody? With regard to the end of a term, Biden was in a rush down the stretch, or his staff was, and they were pardoning all kinds of people. They did all kinds of commutations at the last minute, all with the auto pen. The only signature on pardons that you see with a wet pen is Hunter Biden, which was signed at Thanksgiving. All the rest are auto pen, which is, begs another question. But most importantly, you can see, and these are email exchanges where Fauci, Dr. Fauci's lawyer is saying, will there be pardons for Fauci? And then in the morning of January 20th, and just in time for the change of the presidency, Fauci got his pardon. And you have to accept, under American law, the one thing the Supreme Court has said is you have to accept the pardon. So Fauci immediately had his lawyer say, I accept the pardon, and sent that in. So they were very aware that they needed that, and they wanted it.
12: Okay.
16: Mm-hmm. So there isn't much you can do then, in other words.
12: I think there's still the question of the auto pen.
13: Mm-hmm.
12: That did he even know? Because mm-hmm. the pardon power just belongs to the president. And if you had a bunch of staffers coming in saying, well, I want this person, they auto pen it.
13: Mm-hmm.
12: How do you know that Biden actually pardoned Fauci? He probably did. Who knows?
16: Yeah.
12: But as far as the email exchanges with Fauci's team and basically begging for a pardon. What do you need a pardon for?
13: Well, they were afraid of a witch hunt.
12: Come on. Because
13: yeah.
12: You know you did some nefarious crap.
13: Yeah.
16: Yeah.
12: That's certainly part of it.
16: You took whatever faith we had in the system and just ruined it. Just wrecked it.
12: Yes.
16: Forever.
12: Yes.
16: Certainly in our lifetimes.
12: Yes.
16: We're going to look sideways every time something comes down from these people.
12: Yeah. It's something I talked to my daughter about, who just graduated from med school and is now a doctor.
16: Yep.
12: And talking about people's trust, whether it's doctors or the medical industry, whatever it is really low. Now, as far as people's personal doctor, that trust, there's still a trust there.
16: Sure.
12: But as far as the whole industry, no. And if you were looking to one person who betrayed that trust more than anybody, it would have to be that guy.
13: Well, he'd be the figurehead of it for sure, yeah.
12: Yeah.

0: Had to play that, a classic rock.
1: But it doesn't rock.
0: Yeah. Well, we should have played more of that did rock a little bit. Rainbow.
1: Oh, I like this song, too.
0: I really like this song. I bet David's never heard it.
1: No, I don't think I have.
0: Yeah. It was big summer 83.
1: The great Lynn Turner.
0: 4 years before you were born.
1: Yeah.
0: Gosh, dang.
1: I know.
0: Doesn't that make you feel old? Yes. Any other honorable mentions that we want to get to before the trifecta?
2: Let me see. I thought I had one that we hadn't gotten to yet.
0: What's that?
2: Well, Ted Nugent.
0: Oh, Scream Dream?
2: Yeah.
0: Oh, man. I had that album. You know what the first single of that album was? Wango's the Tango. Oh, yeah.
1: The new sound right there.
0: Yeah. My mom was so great. She took me to the record store the day Scream Dream came out.
3: Wow!
0: Okay. I think we're all ready for your big trifecta now, if you're ready.
1: No, I'm certainly ready.
0: All right, let's do it.
4: Are you ready?
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0: Every day about this time, Scott Robbins' top three stories helped by his top 40 hero.
7: I'm Casey Kasem.
1: Hey, Casey!
7: Yes?
1: Big weekend planned?
7: Yeah.
1: Want to watch the U.S. Open?
7: Nope.
1: Okay, fine.
7: I'm ready.
1: What's he going to do?
7: Three.
1: Soccer, probably.
7: No way.
2: Those fighting words, man.
1: I know.
2: All right. Number three, TSA sounding the alarm with World Cup fans.
1: Yeah. Transportation Security Administration issuing a very serious warning to international World Cup visitors. Don't pack ranch dressing in your carry-on. They love ranch dressing.
0: What's the deal with the ranch dressing?
1: They love it.
0: Hmm.
1: As the World Cup, millions of international visitors to the U.S., they're big fans of American staples, one of those being ranch dressing. They have also issued a statement saying, if you get ranch dressing here, don't just drink it.
0: They're drinking the ranch.
1: Yeah.
0: Oh, wow.
1: just drinking it. They're like, don't do that. It's bad for the old intestinal tract,
0: oh,
1: man.
0: Yeah. Man.
8: I love the smell of cabbage and pork cooking.
1: You do.
2: What's that have to do with mayo on it?
0: Okay.
1: So they're saying, don't. If you're going to do this, it's got to go into your carry or in your checked baggage. 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
10: Heartland is the book. Keith O'Brien is the author. It's the story of Larry Bird. But Keith, it's not just the story of Larry Bird. And I love what you did, right? 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You just took a part of his life up and through the NCAA championship game, and you sort of focused on that. Just in terms of a technique, is that what you started out to do? Tell me how you got to that, to sort of tell just that

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7: He's a boundary-breaking astrophysicist that is seen on Discovery Channel, the Science Channel. He's been all over. His new book is Why Do We Exist? The Nine Realms of the Universe That Make You Possible. Hakeem Olashehi joins us for the full hour. Doctor, you mentioned wormholes last segment. Do we know for a fact there are? Do we know for a fact there are wormholes?
8: No, we do not know that for a fact. We know that there are, for a fact, black holes, and the very same calculations that yielded black holes very early in the 20th century also yielded wormholes. They've been studied for a long time. Now, we had observational signatures for black holes that we've seen all over the place. We've, you know, mapped them in our own galaxy. We've taken photographs of them. We have all, you know, we have

0: After the 2-year expedition, they came back limping to St. Louis on the Missouri River. They were suffering from rotten teeth, mangled feet, infected fingernails, and syphilis as this expedition came back. I mean, think about that for a second. You had to paddle up the Missouri River all the way up into South Dakota, and then the Missouri River runs dry, and you got to get out and carry the canoes over the Rocky Mountains to find the Columbia River to assume that will take you. I mean, it's just, think about that. Without, you didn't have Google Maps. You didn't have Rand McNally. You had nothing. You had nothing to, go on. You just kept going until you got to the end. And you were assuming that there was the Pacific Ocean there somewhere. I mean, just utterly extraordinary when you think about it. The book, The Vast, This Vast Enterprise, A New History of Lewis and Clark. Craig Fairman getting a whole lot of attention and thrilled that he was lucky. We were lucky enough to have him join us. The book drops tomorrow. Pre-sales are going brisk. All right, stay right there. We've got lots to get to. Tim, by the way, in Washington State summed that up our best when he texted in. Now that was a good guest. Yes, we can all agree that that was a good guest. We're going to have open phones next hour, which means phone calls, text messages. We can talk about anything you want, something we talked about earlier in the show. You want to go rogue? You want to talk about how the Mets haven't won a game since the Strait of Hormuz has been closed? We can talk about that. And talk about somehow the Knicks lost tonight, how they lost tonight. They were up late. Killing me, Smalls. We're just getting started. Open phones next hour. Our executive director is Alex Hinton. Our engineer tonight is Tom Dillack. I'm McGraw Milhaven, and this is America at Night on Westwood One.
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6: From ABC News, I'm Dave Packer. 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
6: 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Iran wants Israel to stop attacking Hezbollah. ABC's Mary Bruce.
8: Vice President J.D. Vance was expected to be in Switzerland to kick off the next phase of talks to determine the future of Iran's nuclear program. But before he could leave, Iran postponing because Israel was still trading attacks with Hezbollah in Lebanon. Vance has taken a strikingly harsh tone towards Israel.
9: You're a country of 9 million people. You can't just kill your way out of solving every single national security problem that you have.
8: Israel wasn't included in that deal.
6: Now, Special Envoy Steve Witkoff is en route to Switzerland, where Jared Kushner is expected to join him, says a U.S. official. Severe weather across the south in the wake of what was Tropical Storm Arthur. In Atlanta, a massive tree came crashing through the roof of Uchenna Godwin Offers rental house.
10: Power is out in the whole place. The house started shaking and the ceiling started opening up.
11: It sounds like loud thunder, but like very close.
6: Trump administration officials insist they no longer plan to distribute money from an anti-weaponization fund stemming from the president's settled lawsuit against the IRS.
12: Judge Leonie Brinkema, who's already issued an injunction blocking the anti-weaponization fund, has said she would dismiss the lawsuit over it if senior Justice Department officials swear in a declaration that it's truly dead. Instead, the department responds to the judge by saying she can't make the officials do that. Rather than putting forward a sworn declaration in her court, they're pointing to Acting Attorney General Todd Blanche's pledge in a congressional hearing that the fund isn't moving forward.
6: ABC Stephen Portnoy. One person dead, more than 90 injured after two passenger trains collided in England north of London Friday. You're listening to ABC News.
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5: From ABC News, I'm Dave Packer. President Trump Friday touting the deal with Iran that's reopened a key shipping channel.
6: Those ships are flowing out of the Hormuz Strait like nobody's ever seen before, actually. There were a lot of them, about 700 of them, and they're pouring out. The oil is all over the place.
5: But those negotiations with Iran on pause. Iran wants Israel to stop attacking Hezbollah. ABC's Mary Bruce.
2: Vice President J.D. Vance was expected to be in Switzerland to kick off the next phase of talks to determine the future of Iran's nuclear program. But before he could leave, Iran postponing because Israel was still trading attacks with Hezbollah in Lebanon. Vance has taken a strikingly harsh tone towards Israel.
7: You're a country of 9 million people. You can't just kill your way out of solving every single national security problem that you have.
2: Israel wasn't included in that deal.
5: Now, Special Envoy Steve Witkoff is en route to Switzerland, where Jared Kushner is expected to join him, says a U.S. official. Severe weather across the south in the wake of what was Tropical Storm Arthur. In Atlanta, a massive tree came crashing through the roof of a Uchenna Godwin Offers rental house.
8: Power is out in the whole place. The house started shaking and the ceiling started opening up.
9: It sounds like loud thunder, but like very close.
5: Trump administration officials insist they no longer plan to distribute money from an anti-weaponization fund stemming from the president's settled lawsuit against the IRS.
10: Judge Leonie Brinkema, who's already issued an injunction blocking the anti-weaponization fund, has said she would dismiss the lawsuit over it if senior Justice Department officials swear in a declaration that it's truly dead. Instead, the department responds to the judge by saying she can't make the officials do that. Rather than putting forward a sworn declaration in her court, they're pointing to Acting Attorney General Todd Blanche's pledge in a congressional hearing that the fund isn't moving forward.
5: ABC Stephen Portnoy. One person dead, more than 90 injured after two passenger trains collided in England north of London Friday. You're listening to ABC News.
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5: Emmy-winning TV director James Burrows has died.
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5: Burrows Show's co-created Cheers, directing 243 of the 273 episodes, as well as all 246 episodes of Will and Grace. He also helmed multiple episodes of such hits as Frasier, Friends, Mike and Molly, and the pilots of Two and a Half Men and The Big Bang Theory. Burroughs was 85. Former President Obama and former First Lady Michelle Obama personally greeted the first 100 visitors at the new Obama Presidential Center on the south side of Chicago on Friday. They were then joined by Reading Rainbow host LeVar Burton and read Where the Wild Things Are to 25 kids. For some of the host cities, the World Cup has led to traffic nightmares for locals.
14: World Cup matches are fun for fans, but not so much for commuters. Bob Pishu, an analyst for transportation firm INRIX, says traffic hotspots have popped up.
15: It really was a perfect storm for New York during this last match.
14: Many cities have taken extra steps to prepare.
15: Seattle opened up some lanes of traffic on a major bridge project that they're working, so they're putting that work off. Others are adding transit routes.
14: Pishu's advice? Leave early.
15: Add on about 50% of the time it normally takes you.
14: Clara McMichael, ABC News.
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18: 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Women are tolerant creatures, always ready to overlook weaknesses in their menfolk. 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Of course she can. But what wife can forgive a husband who not only forgets her birthday, but remembers another woman's birthday which happens to fall on the same day? 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
20: Weekend, we were promised unconditional surrender. We got this. We start here. The U.S. signs on to a deal that will open the Strait of Hormuz at a cost.
21: It is hard to see this as anything but a total victory for Iran.
20: The details are out why they're being blasted by Democrats and some Republicans. Federal agents make several arrests in an alleged plot to bomb the White House with drones.
22: I'll tell you, the Secret Service led that investigation from the beginning. I'll tell you that it's ongoing.
20: They say they foiled this plot in the lead up to a UFC fight. And another country banned social media for youngsters.
23: We have agency. We can change it. And we will.
20: The increasing popularity of analog politics. From ABC News, this is Start Here Weekend. I'm Brad Milkey. For much of this week, we knew a deal had been agreed to by the U.S. and Iran. A memorandum of understanding outlined the terms for a 60-day ceasefire. President Trump was at the G7 in France this week, touting it as a victory.
24: We reached an agreement with Iran that achieves everything we set out to accomplish, everything and much more.
20: But no one had actually seen the text. Like, what exactly had he agreed to? Well, by the end of the week, the text started being released, first by U.S. officials to reporters, then by Iran to the world. In this interview on Iranian state TV, the country's chief negotiator said they've won, that they've stared down the world's great militaries. Now, you might expect any country to say that, but even some American Republicans said they agreed. that the U.S. was leaving the Strait of Hormuz with its tail between its legs and not much to show for it. And if this is the end of the fighting, which it very well could be, the question for years will be, what was it all for? So let's dig through this initial agreement. We got ABC's chief Washington correspondent, Jonathan Carl. John, you and I have both read all 14 paragraphs to this initial agreement, this memorandum of understanding. What are the most important things to go over here?
0: Yeah, I mean, the big thing is it stops the hostilities, it opens the Straits of Hormuz, and it sets a mechanism for negotiating the other issues, primarily the nuclear issues. So the Strait of Hormuz opens up immediately. There'll be a period when it has to be cleared. But for 60 days, it specifies, this is very important, Brad, for 60 days, ships can travel in and out through the Strait of Hormuz without being stopped and toll-free, no tolls whatsoever. Mm-hmm. But did you get that point? For 60 days after that, it says that Iran will have a dialogue, that's the word they use, with Oman, the other country on the Strait of Hormuz, the other side of the Strait of Hormuz, about setting up the maritime rules. In other words, Brad, they could start charging a toll again. They could be shaking down tankers coming in and out of the Strait after this 60-day period. The other thing very important that happens immediately is that Iran now has access to the global oil markets. Now, Iran has been subject to crushing sanctions for years.
1: We don't have to give them anything, but some people may want to invest. Like, what are you going to do? Say you can never, ever invest in a country? I mean, it's pretty tough.
0: Initially put in place under George W. Bush, actually even some that were put in place under President Clinton, but really ramped up in the first term of President Obama, that were temporarily lifted while the JCPOA was in effect. But now they will immediately be able to sell their oil on the world oil market with access to the banking system, with access to the insurance system.
3: Wow.
0: They will have this ability to begin making potentially billions of dollars immediately. An opportunity that they have not had for years. Now, they've been able to sell on the black market with the shadow fleet and all this, but this opens up a vast new revenue stream for Iran that they have not had for a long, long time. And then, Brad, it sets out a series of things that would be negotiated and nailed down during the course of talks over the nuclear program.
20: Yeah, let's talk about the nuclear program, because I'm old enough to remember you said the JCPOA, that was the Obama-era nuclear deal that we called it with Iran. And for years, President Trump said Iran is getting away with murder here, that the IAEA, the International Atomic Energy Agency, they would like stand and watch Iran get rid of their nuclear stockpiles. They're like, they're probably lying to you guys. Like, how? And then you're going to give them cash or sanctions relief for that? He said Iran had the benefit of all the incentives there. But when I look at this new deal, like the language of this memorandum, it basically says Iran can't make nuclear weapons, and who's going to oversee that? The IAEA. They'll watch. So, like, if anything, this looks almost more lenient than the old deal.
0: Oh, this is a shadow of the JCPOA. This is nothing actually near what Obama negotiated. Now, it sets the framework to do something potentially similar to what Obama negotiated. But look, there were a couple of things that President Trump keyed on in criticizing the Obama deal, President Trump and others. One is that the Obama deal rewarded the Iranians with $1.7 billion in assets that had been frozen. They were given them literally on pallets of cash, U.S. currency, delivered to the Iranians. Mm-hmm. Trump thought this was a horrible thing, giving them all this money that could then be sent to support terrorism, you know, around the region. Well, this deal says that as they negotiate the nuclear agreement, that part of it would be at least a $300 billion fund for economic development and reconstruction.
20: Wait, let me get that number again. You said $1.7 billion was a problem because pallets of money look bad, but this is $300 billion?
0: This is $300 billion. Now, I know you're not a huge math guy, but $300 billion is a hell of a lot more than $1.7 billion. Now, the United States won't be literally putting the dollars on pallets and dumping them into Iran. What it means is they will have a fund that will be set up in part by unfreezing Iranian assets throughout the region. But it specifies that the only way this really happens is the United States takes a series of steps to lift sanctions, clearing the way for this fund. So it's only possible with the United States, and it is a heck of a lot more money than they received under Obama.
1: We have their money. We have
24: taken their money. It's not our money. It's their money. And we froze it. At a certain point in time, I guess we're going to have to give it back.
0: But there's more here. The other thing that Trump didn't like about the Obama deal was that it allowed the Iranians to continue to enrich uranium. Now, at a lower level, not weapons grade, a level that you would use in a civilian nuclear program. And Trump, as recently as you know, months ago, said that the Iranians should not be allowed to enrich, period.
2: Because then you could lie about it. You could say we're enriching, but it's for our power plants or whatever.
0: Right. And but now this agreement actually uses the phrase Iran's nuclear needs and makes it clear that the details about enrichment must be negotiated over the next 60 days. The clear implication is they'll be allowed to enrich. And President Trump has been very emphatic in saying the most important part of this deal is it says right there in black and white in paragraph 8 that Iran commits to never obtain or to develop a nuclear weapon.
2: All right, we are coming up on a break right here, but when we come back, we'll hear more about what is in this deal. That's after the break.
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1: Welcome back to Start Here Weekend from ABC News. I'm Brad Milkey. Before the break, we were talking with ABC's Jonathan Carl about the details of this new deal with Iran, the ceasefire. John, you were saying President Trump got Iran to commit to never develop a nuclear weapon. Wasn't that also in the Obama deal, the JCPOA?
2: It's in the very first paragraph. It says it emphatically. So that's where it was before. This is a reaffirmation. Maybe both guarantees are worthless because he can't trust the Iranians, but both guarantees are in virtually identical language in each of these two agreements.
1: Yeah, walk me through the reactions here, because like Senator Bill Cassidy, the Republican from Louisiana, he's no longer up for re-election. So he clearly feels free enough to say, quote, Reagan is rolling over in his grave. Iran's nuclear ambitions were not curbed. They've learned that threatening the Strait of Hormuz works and will undoubtedly leverage it in the future. He said this is the worst foreign policy blunder in decades. That's a Republican. How is President Trump responding to that?
2: This has been heavily criticized, certainly by the president's opponents, but also some of his allies, the people that were cheering on when he went in and initiated the initial bombing campaign against Iran last year, the war this year. They see it as a capitulation. And look, President Trump is going to be pushing back very hard against that. And he's not going to be happy to see particularly some of his Republican allies just not happy with what they have seen. But look, he was faced with a very difficult decision. Do you continue on with a military campaign with no guarantee of further success, but a guarantee that the world economy would be hit and hit hard by the closing of that critical strait in the Middle East? Or do you, kind of rush into an agreement that ends the conflict for now, but doesn't accomplish any of those long-term goals?
1: My other question is, where is Israel in all this? Because they have spent the last few days being like, hey, we reserve the right to, bomb Hezbollah if they're bombing us, which has been happening over and over and over again. This deal makes it very clear. The U.S. is saying there will be no fighting in Lebanon. Clearly, that's got to be a win for Iran and a loss for Israel, right?
2: It says that the deal commits that there'll be no more attacking in Lebanon. And that is something that the United States is, we can guarantee that we're not going to attack Lebanon. But what about Israel? How does Israel respond if, tomorrow or tonight Hezbollah fires a bunch of rockets? Are they bound by this agreement not to fire back? Look, the Israelis are clearly unhappy with this agreement, and not just because it suggests that they're arms are tied should they be attacked from Lebanon, but because it now gives the Iranians the economic might to do what they've been doing for a long time, which is to be a primary supporter of terrorist groups in the region, anti-Israeli terrorist groups. There's a lot of concern about this. Now, look, I want to be very clear about one thing. Does this mean Iran has won this war? Does this mean that the United States accomplished nothing with all of this? Well, not exactly. I mean, look, Iran did not win, first of all, if you want to go by a win-loss record. I think they arguably won the peace negotiations, but they did not win the war. Their military is severely degraded. Their nuclear program, civilian program, is severely degraded. They have much less ability to project power from the territory of Iran. Their missiles were, by most measures, more than half of them destroyed. They have been severely damaged. If you want to look for something that's accomplished, it put back Iran's nuclear program for some period of time. We don't know how long, but for some period of time, probably a significant period of time. But man, when you look at the 14 points outlined in this memorandum of understanding, it is hard to see this as anything but a total victory for Iran in terms of these negotiations. They got virtually everything they could have asked for, including a big economic windfall.
1: All right, really helpful explainer. Jonathan Carl, thank you so much.
2: Thanks, Brett.
1: Last week, weekend's UFC event on the

0: White House lawn was historic for a lot of reasons. A professional sport with corporate sponsorship on Paramount being hosted in conjunction with the White House on the president's birthday, no less.
1: I just can't believe that we're at the White House watching UFC fights. Dude, I'm so filled with like testosterone, I want to kick somebody in the chest. It's crazy!
0: A huge arena, not just with the octagon cage, but a gargantuan claw-shaped set holding 4,000 people, along with tens of thousands more at the Ellipse across the street. An athlete crassly insulting a former first lady on live television. But amid all that, sources tell us behind the scenes, law enforcement had been scrambling to avert a catastrophe, that people had been plotting to fly drones carrying explosives into the event.
2: I'll tell you, the Secret Service led that investigation from the beginning. I'll tell you that it's ongoing.
0: This week we learned multiple suspects had been arrested. Let's go to ABC's Alex Mallon covering this. He's at the Justice Department right now. Alex, what are the allegations here?
3: Yeah, well, we now have a total of 5 suspects in this alleged plot against the UFC event in custody now. They range from states including Ohio, Missouri, California, and Nebraska. And what really set this off, we learned from these court documents, was not what we usually see in these type of terrorism or threats in cases where they are alerted to the FBI by undercover sources or informants in these groups that are able to embed it. It was the call from a mother in Ohio who said that her 19-year-old son was alarming her with his $3,000 in payments from his graduation that were going towards tactical vests, weapons, ammunition. Wow. And that she was also concerned about people that he was speaking to online. And it goes into this complaint that we've seen now, 4 separate complaints against 5 defendants unsealed that really reveal the inside signal chats that were taking place between members of this group that were allegedly plotting this attack at the White House last Sunday.
2: It was an active plot, yes, involving purported claim to be planned to use drones, snipers, etc.
3: So they detail in these court documents the alleged 2 phases that they planned to carry out this attack at the UFC event. One involved drones that would be equipped with explosives that they'd actually send towards the event itself. And in their minds, the defendants in these cases believed that this would create a rushed panic at the event of high-profile individuals there, and they'd have snipers positioned who would carry out the second phase of this attack, trying to take out high-value targets. They list off in one of these court documents individuals including President Trump, Vice President Vance.
4: I haven't heard about it now, but I watched the attack that I watched were the fighters.
3: Another court document lists off a number of Republican senators and House lawmakers that were believed to have been there. And another lists off Elon Musk as a potential target for this group. So it really is, you know, remarkable in the sense of the amount of planning that allegedly went into this that included escape routes at one point once they were done carrying out this attack, that some of them would be redirected to go and try and get onto the Potomac River in order to flee the Capitol and go to a safe house.
0: Wow. And what do we know about these guys, like the suspects? Like, do law enforcement say they have any idea of what the alleged motivations might be?
3: Investigators really detail this in the court documents for Tyson Proper, the 19-year-old from Ohio who was arrested in connection with this plot. They describe him as a ringleader, and they say that this group chat that he was a part of on Signal, that the members of it would often talk about anti-government sentiment, that they particularly outraged over the government's handling of the Jeffrey Epstein files, and they just believed essentially that the government was filled with pedophiles and that they needed to essentially carry out an attack like this that would spur, in their words, a revolution that would overthrow the U.S. government. We've seen groups like this before, often who are motivated by race-based hatred, but this group is more rooted, according to these court documents, into purely anti-government sentiment, and in one of the court documents, religious sentiment was backing their desire to have the government of the United States overthrown.
0: So interesting, though, because President Trump in so many ways ran on the idea of like being the voice to people who were tired with the status quo. And yet, for whatever reasons, you have some of these same groups being like, well, we don't trust the government, whoever's the government. Alex, just to be clear, though, I know these guys are now facing a range of charges like conspiracy to commit violence against federal officers, conspiracy to commit violence on White House grounds. Is the accusation that they talked about carrying out this attack, or that they actually began to carry out the attack? Like, how close did they allegedly get to pulling it off?
3: That's what we're still asking a lot of questions about, because allegedly there were as many as 19 individuals in this Signal chat, and they had only arrested five.
2: We investigate them until we can validate 100% that it's no longer a threat. It was an active plot, and it's ongoing.
3: We heard from a Secret Service deputy director describing this plot as very serious.
2: We did a lot, and we're 100% confident that we knew locations, level of planning, level of response. The event itself, I am confident in saying, was never at risk due to the great investigative work.
3: But also, we see often in these court documents that these individuals are venting frustration that others are not committal to actually carrying out these attacks that they planned at the White House, that they were really meticulously planning, including setting up specific sniper locations. But they couldn't find any people who'd be willing to actually be the snipers. And also, we didn't see indication that law enforcement had actually seized any drones that were equipped with explosives or any explosives in general. Though these people were, in many instances, heavily armed, there's no real indication that they had actually gathered the drones that would be necessary for carrying out such a high-stakes attack at the White House.
0: We're actually up against a break right here, but we will hear more about this alleged plot when we come back.
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0: to Start Here Weekend from ABC News. I'm Brad Milkey. We're back now with ABC's Alex Mallon talking about this alleged plot to attack the UFC fight at the White House last weekend. And Alex, about the drones of it all, because like, regardless how far this alleged plot actually got, it does sound like the nightmare scenario for federal, state, local law enforcement. Like, everyone has been talking the last few years about how difficult it is to defend against drone attacks. So like, what would have happened at the White House if explosives started sailing over these fences, if like the mom hadn't called beforehand?
1: Yeah, you're right. I mean, this is something that we've definitely heard from law enforcement, including in briefing materials that have been obtained by our investigative unit, where they are constantly at these high profile, especially outdoor events, alarmed at the potential for armed drones being able to come and quickly breach perimeters and attack targeted individuals. We know that the White House has extraordinary capabilities to fend off drones, and Washington, D.C. in general, the city, has technology throughout the Capitol that is intended to be able to identify when an unauthorized drone is flying, especially given the number of flights that come in and out of the city. This has been a concern, and we know that law enforcement is prepared for in advance of the World Cup. They say that they've deployed unmanned aerial technology in order to thwart potential drone attacks at any of the World Cup matches that are happening.
0: Unmanned defenses being like, what, we'll fly a drone into their drone sort of a thing?
1: Yeah, I mean, essentially what you would see is something like anti-missile technology in order to just essentially blow it out of the sky before it's able to do any damage. And we know that they are also prepping that technology for the 250th anniversary of the United States that's being celebrated in the Capitol here on July 4th. So yeah, definitely is a big component that we're seeing law enforcement use to prepare for these outdoor big events that they're having in the coming months here.
0: Yeah, because that's the thing, like one or two drones, very scary. I mean, because they're so cheap, it's possible, and we've seen this in Ukraine, that you could be facing dozens or hundreds of drones at a time, given a deep-pocketed adversary. Alex Mallon, thank you so much.
1: Thanks, Brad.
0: Across the U.S., more and more school districts have banned cell phones in classrooms. And while there isn't yet a ton of hard data on whether that's helped kids learn, surveys of teachers say there has absolutely been a vibe shift for the better. But in other countries, lawmakers have been tackling what technology kids should be maybe using outside of school. Late last year, Australia enacted a ban on children under 16 from using certain social media sites, like at all. Well, this week, the U.K. appeared to propose going even further. ABC's chief international correspondent James Longman is based in London. James, this was announced by Prime Minister Keir Starmer. What is the proposal?
2: The proposal is quite broad, Brad. Facebook, Snapchat, TikTok, X, Instagram, they are the big social media platforms that will now be banned to anyone 16 and under.
3: Government is always about choices. And it's clear to me that a full ban is the right choice.
2: That is the government's plan. They want to get this through very quickly so that by early next year, basically, anyone under the age of 16 will not be able to access these platforms. A lot of people wonder how exactly these things can actually be enforced. But at the moment, there is an age verification process that people go through online that's run by the government. People have to provide evidence.

0: with photographs. Well, the ambition now for the government is to harden those processes to stop those under the age of 16 from being able to get on to these sites.
1: I mean, some technology companies want us to think that social media is unchangeable, part of an almost natural order. But we have to resist that kind of learned helplessness. We have agency. We can change it. And we will.
0: This is after a consultation, the government says, with parents and young people. They found that 85% of those that got back to them said that they were desperate for the government to do something drastic. They wanted the government to do something about endless scrolling and addictive features online. A lot of schools in this country, Brad, I know in the United States too, ramped up a lot of online learning during COVID.
2: Right.
0: And it just accelerated young people's habits to go online. And this is the government trying to unpick that. What's going to happen is anyone just over the age of 16, probably into their early 20s, are going to find that they're going to have to go through an age verification process in order to retain access to these websites. But the government is saying that anybody much older than that who have emails linked to websites or bank details, etc., won't, because that's the level of proof that they're over the age of 16.
2: Mm-hmm.
0: And you said it there, Australia is the blueprint for this. The UK has been watching what's been going on in Australia. Over the last week, there have been Australian politicians on the airwaves here in the UK making the case for this, saying that it has worked broadly, because the aim here and the realization, I think, here is that not every single 16-year-old in the country is going to be stopped from getting online. But if even a large minority, a majority of those are stopped, then that is a success.
2: Oh, like when you're just like, it's kind of annoying to like fake this right now. Yeah.
0: And it becomes a new normal. Think, you know, campaigners have been talking about this. There are many campaigners in this country who've lost children to suicide or online bullies. And they say this becomes the new normal. I mean, a bit like smoking or seatbelts. These are just rules that, yes, for one cohort of people, for one generation, it's a change. But for future generations, it's not. And this we're starting to see now is becoming much more widespread. France is going to pass similar legislation. They're looking at actually doing it from the age of 15. Greece, Denmark, Spain. I mean, I was looking into this today, Brad, and apparently China restricts gaming online to all of those under 18 to just 1 hour a day. And they're only allowed to do it Fridays, Saturdays, and Sundays.
2: And that's a recent development too. So you see this kind of shifting norm. But is there a line as to like what type of technology is useful? I know that some teenagers have said like, listen, I found a community online that I would not have had in like my high school where like all I know are bullies. Or there are messaging apps and things like that. Like, are there things that are still considered okay for teens to use under this legislation?
0: Yeah. So for example, YouTube Kids, that is not part of this, although the wider YouTube platform is. Roblox, WhatsApp, Signal, they have not been banned, but there are features on those individual platforms that are going to be restricted, like messaging, like contacting strangers. But broadly speaking, most of these online platforms disagree with a full ban, as you might expect. They said they want to work with the government on legislation, but Meta has put out a statement saying, essentially, when you make something illegal, you push people into anonymous, less safe services. And there are lots and lots of young people online who find the internet good for their mental health, not detrimental to their mental health. Nevertheless, Keir Starmer said that basically these online platforms have been given the chance to harden their practices and they haven't done it. And so the government is taking matters into its own hands.
2: I was going to say, Facebook used to argue that like that's why we make everyone keep their real identity, is because people are more responsible. But then like I get served up stuff from Facebook from people I've never met, have no interest in knowing me, and it becomes like rage bait at some point. Why now, James? Does it sound like is this becoming good politics sort of no matter what side of the aisle you're on?
0: Yeah, that's a good question. Broadly speaking, it is. Because it is popular.
3: I mean, I've got a 2-year-old, so I just kind of think about the future and I feel like it's probably a really good thing to kind of put that ban in place.
4: To me, I think it's really important these things are addressed and measures are taken.
0: But the politics of all this is fascinating and it explains the timing.
1: For me, this is bigger than some of the usual to and fro's of politics, although there's plenty of that.
0: Keir Starmer is currently fighting for his political life. There is a revolt inside his own Labour Party. There is talk that he will be replaced as leader. So Starmer is doing everything he can, one, to try to retain support in the party, and two, perhaps knowing that his days are numbered, maybe to carve out some kind of legacy.
2: All right, James Longman there in London. Fascinating story. Thank you.
0: Thanks, Brad.
2: All right, one more quick break. When we come back, alternative medicine adherents swore by this drug for COVID, even though the data never backed it up. Well, now they're using it for cancer treatments. That's after the break.
5: Ride home with Howie Carr, weekday.

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1: There was this subset of people avoiding the new vaccines and instead turning to this drug.
2: Throughout the pandemic, treatments like ivermectin have real adverse events that people have to be concerned about.
1: We're talking about ivermectin. It comes in the form of a pill.
3: It is widely used in livestock, but it's a drug that has been used on humans without question to kill parasites, and it works for that purpose.
1: That's ABC senior national correspondent Steve Osunsami. He recalls when people would swear this drug was an effective treatment for COVID despite grave warnings from medical experts. Well, now he says that same drug is being touted by some of these same voices as a miracle drug to fight cancer.
3: Ron Duguay is a former NHL player. He's from Canada.
4: I wish I felt as good as I look.
3: He's a charismatic character.
1: Ron Duguay is well known. He has a following. For years, he's been dating Sarah Palin, the former governor of Alaska. But a few months ago, he revealed he's also been living with colon cancer, stage 4, as dire as you can get. He went on chemotherapy. He feared the worst. Eventually, his daughter suggested he also look into alternative treatments, including off-label use of ivermectin. His tumors, he said, began to shrink and disappear.
3: He is convinced that the reason why that happened, that his success is in large part due to ivermectin. I asked him over and over again.
4: But what about the chemo? Yes, it works, but the reaction from my doctor tells me he was not expecting this at all. So, you know, you got to look at these other things that I was doing.
1: Researchers say it is increasingly common for people to beg their doctors to prescribe ivermectin, despite the fact that the FDA has never approved it for cancer treatment. In fact, these researchers can point to a moment where it all took off.
5: I have three friends. All three of them had stage 4 cancer. All three of them don't have cancer right now at all.
1: That was the actor-director Mel Gibson last year on Joe Rogan's hit podcast. Now, you might not trust actors with much, let alone medical advice, but this was heard by 60 million people.
6: Ivermectin.
5: Fenbendazole.
6: Yeah. Yeah, I'm hearing that a lot.
1: Researchers like Dr. John Mafey at UCLA found in the year since that podcast, prescriptions for ivermectin have soared.
7: Among patients with cancer, it just about tripled. And then patients living in the South or among men, rates more than tripled.
1: What's also risen, though, are calls to poison control. Data from American Poison Center show more and more calls from people worried they overdosed. And this is where doctors start to get worried.
7: In very high doses, it can lead to seizure or coma. In extremely high doses, even death, although that's rare.
1: And this is the thing, risk versus reward. It's possible ivermectin could have benefits for cancer, but it's not clear at all. Anecdotes are not the same as clear-eyed, wide-ranging studies.
3: Is there a little bit of information out there that shows that this might work in mice and in test tubes? Yes. But none of this, they say, is gold standard information that gives a patient a clear green light to take this drug safely.
1: And meanwhile, the concerns multiply. If you have stage 4 cancer, maybe you don't care about whether this has been extensively studied. Like, what do you have to lose? Scientists say, A, you could poison yourself, but B, you could start thinking treatments like ivermectin can allow you to skip the chemo or the radiation. They don't.
7: The concern is that patients are delaying or foregoing treatments for cancer that have proven benefit, that can prolong their lives.
1: The benefits and risks of chemo are proven. This just isn't. And if anyone knows the power of proven treatments, it's Steve.
3: You know, I'm a cancer survivor myself. I had prostate cancer. I had surgery and radiation, and today I'm cancer-free, right? You know, we know that radiation and surgery work. What doctors are really concerned about are people who want to avoid those two things. You know, I understand it. I wanted to do everything possible to avoid either of those two, right?

0: And they're concerned about people who say, oh, well, let me try ivermectin first.
1: In the meantime, it's easier than ever to get off-label ivermectin under the Trump administration's Make America Healthy Again legislation and under Health Secretary Robert F. Kennedy Jr., who advocated for ivermectin use at the height of the COVID pandemic. Restrictions on this medication were loosened in several states.
0: In Tennessee, for example, we're working with KFF Health News. We've partnered with them on this. They were able to go to, because you can buy this drug in Tennessee without a doctor. They were able to buy versions of this drug from compound pharmacies that were 10 times the prescription strength, the recommended prescription strength of anyone who's going to take this for any purpose.
1: Steve says it's tough to judge anyone who's seeking out other treatments from pure desperation. But if these patients are mistrustful of the medical establishment or for-profit pharma companies, they should also know that people peddling ivermectin are getting rich off that mistrust.
0: It is absolutely big business. There are compound pharmacies that sell it now. You've got the president's son, you know, his oldest son, who is now the spokesperson for an online pharmacy selling it online.
1: Personal experience is a powerful thing. Most people with terminal cancer, for obvious reasons, only go through it once. Trusting double-blind studies with control groups and peer reviews might be the gold standard of science, but emotionally, it can pale in comparison to an anecdote from your friend. Doctors just ask that you look at the numbers. Years of research go into these studies. Use your head. The people you hold close to your heart will thank you for it. And one last thing. I went to college at NYU, which doesn't really have a campus, meaning the day my parents dropped me off, I was running around the nation's largest city with no adult supervision. What a world. Not a chance I'd get away with that now. A new poll came out from the University of Michigan measuring how often parents are monitoring their children via location sharing on their phones. We're not talking about grade schoolers here. We're talking about adult children aged 18 to 25 years old. The answer? More than half. 52% of parents report tracking their adult kids' whereabouts. Among this group of parents, some say they do it intermittently when they know their child will be traveling or roaming around late at night, but most said this was a permanent arrangement. Whenever they want to know where their kids are, they can find out at the click of a button. Now, in many cases, this is, of course, about safety. You want to make sure your kid got home okay from that big party or that their spring break road trip is proceeding as planned. But many parents reported this nagging feeling that this is, in fact, an invasion of privacy. But the bigger consequence, researchers say, is the more parents know, the less they're able to restrain themselves from trying to solve kids' problems for them. Like if a student gets a text from their parent, hey, don't you have a test today? Why are you still in your dorm? Or if you're telling a 24-year-old, hey, I noticed you haven't been showing up to your workouts lately, when are they going to actually learn to plan or accept consequences for themselves? In one case, researchers described a student being asked by their parents, are you okay? Why are you in an alley right now? The side road on the map they were looking at was, in fact, a Taco Bell drive-thru. These young people know this is happening, of course. Virtually every phone plan makes the phone user aware they are being monitored. But perhaps the even more interesting detail in this report was that it's a trade-off. Many of these young adults are also tracking their parents. This is an increasingly common scenario. In fact, the vast majority of parents who described tracking are also being tracked. In many cases, sons and daughters want to make sure it's their parents getting home safe. Is it all helpful? Maybe. Overkill? Perhaps. But one thing is certain, younger generations are among the most surveilled in American history. From the moment parents drop you off at daycare, they can sometimes monitor video cameras of your 3-year-old self rolling around. After years and years of information, cutting that cord is only going to get tougher. All right, that'll do it for us. Thank you so much for listening to Start Here Weekend from ABC News. Start Here Weekend is produced by Aaron Ferrer, Emily Schutz, Kelly Therese, Jen Newman, and Anthony Ali. Ariel Chester is our social media producer. Josh Cohen is director of podcast programming. I'm our managing editor. Thanks to John Newman, Tara Gimbel, Eamon McNiff, and Katie Dendoss. 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
3: From ABC News, I'm Chuck Sievertson. The FBI offers a $25,000 reward for an arrest in Kansas City, interstate shootings. ABC News Chief Investigative Correspondent Aaron Katursky.
4: Kansas City police say Oscar Sanchez Munoz shot five people, killing one and injuring four others.
5: They were driving down the highway or roadway when one or more shots were fired into their vehicles.
4: Police descended on two homes where they thought Sanchez Munoz could be. One caught fire, at the other, spent shells from the ammunition police used to get inside, littering the ground. Several windows shattered. A search of the place ended, though, with no sign of the suspect.
3: There continues to be flash flooding emergencies across parts of the South after violent storms. A shouting match at the UN over accusations that Israeli soldiers and settlers have committed sexual violence against Palestinians. Israeli Ambassador Danny Danon and United Nations Special Representative Vanessa Frazier.
6: It should not be personal.
7: You're part of the bullying.
6: I have a point of order.
7: Shame on you.
6: I have a point of order.
7: You spoke,
6: I will not walk out.
3: Arguing in a meeting yesterday, just weeks after the UN added Israel to a list of countries suspected of committing sexual violence in war zones. A federal judge has rejected former President Joe Biden's attempt to block the Trump administration from releasing to a conservative group recordings that Biden made with a ghostwriter. The judge says the public interest outweighed whatever privacy rights Biden had, but she put her ruling on hold for up to 3 weeks so Biden can appeal. Republicans in Congress demanded the recordings after the judge declined to file charges against Biden over whether he improperly had classified documents in his possession. World Cup fever spreads after the U.S. men's soccer team defeated Australia 2-0 in Seattle yesterday. Cody McClary of Texas among the visitors in the World Cup host city.
8: We love it. This weather is amazing. It's like 100 back home, so this is great.
3: It's the first time since 1930 the U.S. men have won their first two games. You're listening to ABC News.
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3: Time is up for TikToks as Florida's top prosecutor announcing a lawsuit against the tech giant to force changes to restrict access by children to inappropriate content.
12: We want to make sure that they're limiting young teenagers and kids from accessing these sites, that they've got proper parental controls in place, and that they're doing content moderation sufficiently to identify where child predators are going after kids.
3: Florida State Attorney General James Uthmeyer says social media companies are making billions. TV director and creative executive James Burrows has died. He helped steer Cheers, Taxi, Friends, Will and Grace, and other series. Burrows was 85. In the Revenue to the Rescue Department, ABC's Wayne Cabot.
13: One of the few black-owned banks in the U.S. is introducing a debit card aimed at helping single mothers who live in government-subsidized housing escape poverty. The Bank King Card debit card makes a donation from every account opened to nonprofits that will steer the funding to needy families.
3: Who knew that creating these colors to eat just isn't easy? ABC's Jim Ryan.
14: As M&M's prepares to celebrate its 85th anniversary this August, the Mars Candy Company plans to debut a new version of the popular treat without artificial dyes. But there's a problem. Mars admits that creating brown and blue naturally has been a challenge and will require more workshopping before they're ready for a full six-color rollout.
3: Chuck Sievertson, ABC News.
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16: 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Of course she can. But what wife can forgive a husband who not only forgets her birthday, but remembers another woman's birthday which happens to fall on the same day? 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
19: Productivity at a cost. I'm Gordon Deal with Nicole Murray. Thanks for spending part of your weekend with us. Here's what's coming up this hour.
20: Work used to be the one social place left in America, but employees say artificial intelligence is destroying that.
19: Got rejected by your dream college? Well, identify the alternative pathways students are using to attend those schools.
20: On the travel front, if the open seas aren't your thing, what about a cruise around the Great Lakes? Hear what it's like.
19: And how a community in North Carolina became overrun with vultures and their large amounts of waste.
21: And vultures are big birds. A scientist alerted me that they don't poop more or less than any other type of bird, except, as end quote, they're big birds, so they have poops.
19: Cameron McWhorter at the Wall Street Journal on vultures stinking up Hillsboro, North Carolina. World Cup host cities across North America have shelled out hundreds of millions of dollars for things like security, watch parties, and stadium renovations ahead of this year's tournament. But experts say they are unlikely to recoup those investments. It's a story by Liam Griffin, sports reporter at the Washington Times. Liam, what's up here?
22: It's kind of the way the math works out. For the story, I spoke to a handful of different sports economists, and they came into this process of having the World Cup hosted through a joint bid from the U.S., Canada, and Mexico, understanding going in that it's hard for anyone to actually make a financial return on their investment because you're putting in so much money to host these mega events when it comes to stadiums and security, and a lot of times there's new infrastructure needs, that what you're really getting is your name worldwide in front of billions of viewers. But for cities across the U.S. in particular, it really isn't that big of an adjustment. And so those ticket sales are not going to the cities themselves, they're not going to the U.S. coffers. And instead, the ticket revenue is going to FIFA, and the local hosts are having to rely on hotel and restaurant proceeds. But the numbers just aren't quite there yet. From when I talked to hoteliers across the country, most of their cities are experiencing either pretty steady year-over-year growth, or some places actually are seeing fewer tourists in World Cup host cities this summer because some of the other tourists that might be there are just deciding to stay home to avoid any kind of crazy fans. And so it's really looking like this World Cup for the host cities just isn't going to pan out the way they expected.
19: Jeez, it's amazing, too, because as you point out, they're using existing stadiums. It's not like... It was South Africa a few years ago, Brazil, like they're building all these stadiums, right? I can't imagine that they made any money.
22: No, and Qatar most recently in 2020.
19: Qatar, yes.
22: Extreme example of that. The Economist, the figures that they projected for the amount of money that Qatar put in were staggering. I mean, multiple billions of dollars. And U.S., Canada, and Mexico are avoiding that level because, as you mentioned, they have the benefit of retrofitting some of the current stadiums in the U.S. They're all NFL sites to suit FIFA needs. But that's not exactly a cheap proposition either. A lot of those stadiums are turf fields, and they are not built to have any kind of grass associated with them. And so these stadium organizers and hosts have to think outside the box of, okay, where do we order grass from? How do we install it? How do we keep it going throughout this month-long tournament? You know, a lot of them need grow lights, they need new irrigation systems. And the FIFA's soccer pitches are not quite the same size as an NFL field. They're really similar, but a soccer pitch is just a little bit wider. And so in stadiums like Kansas City, they've had to go into the lower bowls of these NFL stadiums and knock out thousands of tons of concrete to kind of make way to accommodate for that wider pitch and FIFA's particular, you know, needs for its broadcast as well. So in Kansas City, it'll be a fun one to watch because the pitch will actually be slightly off-centered within the bowl of the stadium.
0: Jeez.
22: But they're not having to put in the billions of dollars that Qatar put in, but most of those cities are putting in, you know, 20 to 50. Toronto leads the way with, I think it was near $150 million. And you're just not seeing that kind of benefit in terms of any tourism boost. And the World Cup is underway.
0: We're speaking with Liam Griffin, sports reporter at the Washington Times. The story is called World Cup Host Cities in U.S. Unlikely to Recoup Nine-Figure Investments. Explain, too, the point that you made about how the calculus has changed for international fans.
22: Yeah, so it is never a cheap proposition to attend one of what the economists will call mega events. It's usually referring to the Olympics and the World Cup as these sporting activities that kind of take over the spotlight for a month at a time. It's never going to be cheap. But when you move that to the U.S., and when FIFA has undertaken its brand new dynamic ticket pricing, we have seen the cost for a fan to attend these games, even just a single game, skyrocket. So FIFA has rolled out this process where they're releasing a handful, a chunk of tickets at a time, and selling them by category. So your top, your best seats are going to be tier one, all the way down to tier four. That is a brand new setup. And FIFA has realized that they can essentially become their own ticket resellers to capitalize on the demand of certain matches.
0: Thanks, Liam. Liam Griffin, sports reporter at the Washington Times. Coming up next on This Weekend, what El Nino means for our summer weather.

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1: Thanks for spending part of your weekend with us. Gordon Deal with Nicole Murray. Coming up this half hour, AI destroying the social scene.

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0: Thanks for spending time with us. One daughter is showing the lengths her dad will go to for her. While on tour with the Dolly Parton Symphony Show in Kansas City, singer Julie Williams realized her phone had been stolen from her during a workout class. She immediately, of course, called her dad, Michael, who happened to be in town visiting her. As it turned out, Michael was already one step ahead. Because he works in IT, the 63-year-old had taken steps to secure his daughter's phone, making it difficult for anyone to actually access it. According to at least one news outlet, the person who stole the device eventually abandoned it in a sewer. When the father-daughter duo tracked the phone using Find My Phone, they discovered its unusual location and contacted Kansas City Public Works for help. People.com says after workers opened access to the sewer, Michael climbed down to retrieve the device himself. Julie later shared the story on social media, where it has since gone viral on Instagram. That'll do it for this hour. For Nicole Murray, I'm Gordon Deal. 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
4: From ABC News, I'm Chuck Sievertson. With U.S.-Iran talks postponed and more oil tankers moving through the Strait of Hormuz, gasoline prices have come down a little, but still average a dollar more per gallon than before the war. Downward price changes don't happen quickly, says analyst Stephen Day, Virginia Commonwealth University.
5: The oil doesn't start flowing all at once, and the ships don't start moving all at once, and the insurance prices don't come down all at once. All this stuff is connected.
4: Manhunt and a reward and shootings of five people in Kansas City, killing one. ABC News Chief Investigative Correspondent Aaron Katursky.
6: In the shadow of the World Cup, an urgent manhunt for the suspect in a string of highway shootings. The FBI is offering a $25,000 reward for information leading to his arrest. Police say after Sanchez Munoz shot into one of the cars, the driver died when the vehicle crashed. The shootings also injured a teen and three adults, among them an Uber driver taking fans to a World Cup match at Kansas City Stadium. All of the gunfire happened within a few miles of the soccer pitch.
4: A shouting match at the UN over accusations that Israeli soldiers and settlers have committed sexual violence against Palestinians. Israeli Ambassador Danny Danon and United Nations Special Representative Vanessa Fraser.
7: I'm sorry, but I have to make a point of order.
4: Arguing at a meeting yesterday, just weeks after the UN added Israel to a list of countries suspected of committing sexual violence in war zones. Federal judges rejected former President Biden's attempt to block the Trump administration from releasing to a conservative group recordings that Biden made with a ghostwriter. Judge says the public interest outweighed privacy rights, but she put her ruling on hold so Biden can appeal. Republicans in Congress demanded the recordings after the judge declined to file charges against Biden over whether he improperly had classified documents in his possession. You're listening to ABC News.
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4: Announcing a lawsuit against the tech giant by saying time is up for TikTok, Florida's top prosecutor, trying to force changes to restrict access by children to inappropriate content and boost controls parents can use.
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4: General
11: the world.
4: James Othmeyer. There are now over 900 confirmed cases and 245 deaths from the current Ebola outbreak, says the health minister of the Democratic Republic of Congo. Why many are changing jobs, from ABC's Wayne Cabot.
12: A new survey from hiring firm Robert Half finds that roughly half of U.S. workers plan to look for a new job in the next 6 months, up from 38% in the first half of the year, up 27% from a year ago. The reasons? 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
17: 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It's time for First Coffee.
18: And good morning, everybody. Welcome to First Coffee. This is Randy Filio. And woke up this morning at 3:30, so I'm like on my fourth coffee now.
19: I was going to say, this is not my first.
18: No, it's like, man. No, I woke up at 3:30 and just like...
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18: Before we get started, obviously, the tragedy that happened in McKean this week that we'll just wanted to acknowledge, that was, Donna Fairbanks was murdered by her husband, whom I'm not even going to mention his name because it's not worthy of mention. And she was one of the good ones, and like so often that happens, that one of the good ones. And we were just talking a little bit off air just before we came on, and people just, it's like, why? You try to justify, did this happen? Did that happen? And sometimes you just don't get the answer that you want. And this is going to, I think this is going to be one of those times. It's going to be one of those times where you go, why? And, it's not some of the things in social media. And, my comment for people there is just, sometimes you just have to zip it.
0: Yep.
18: Sometimes it's best not to say anything. And I get it. Everybody, we want answers, and sometimes you just don't get them.
0: If you don't have a legitimate one, you really need to zip it.
18: You really, especially something like this.
0: Yep.
18: And so anyhow, I know there'll be services coming up sometime, but that'll obviously be up to the family, and obviously our sympathies and condolences for anybody that knew her. And, I was just talking to my nephew the other day, and he had her for a teacher. And everybody that you talked to had her for a teacher, or she was a workmate. Just one of those people everybody knew, and nobody had anything bad to say about her ever.
0: Which is rare in this day and age,
18: but
0: it's sad at the end of the school year to have that effect on all the students.
18: Yeah, it is. So anyhow, our condolences there. And like I said, we'll be searching for answers, but I'm not sure if we'll ever get, I guess that's kind of what they tell you, in church sometimes. They just say, sometimes you're just going to have faith.
0: Yeah.
18: Because we just don't know all the time. So anyhow, I'm moving on. Father's Day tomorrow for all you dads out there, kudos. We a lot of us have had jobs, but there's not a job harder than being a dad, kudos to all your fellow dads out there. We got Jacob in the studio today, and I joked it because we talk politics a lot, and Jacob's our moderate Republican, which in Keene can kind of be a rarity, Well, maybe not so much in Keene. No, I got to take that back. Keene's pretty good. Other parts of the state and other parts of the country. I guess, Dan, to be fair, we can look at that with Democrats too. You got the left wing out there too. So I guess I got to say, the three of us in the studio, whether people believe it or not, the three of us are all fairly moderate.
0: Pretty moderate.
18: We're all pretty moderate. So, Jacob, what you been up to?
21: Yeah, I...
18: Okay, that's enough.
21: I was thinking about what I wanted to talk about, coming on this morning. One of the things that...
18: Microphone's yours.
21: Yeah, one of the things I spent my June doing, so I did a little bit of travel, went to Hershey Park in Pennsylvania. My family we're trying to knock off as many of the kind of big high-profile amusement parks as we can. And so we've done Dollywood recently. We did Busch Gardens in Tampa a few years ago and then did Hershey Park. But I specified to my family, I said, we can only do this trip if it happens after June 6th because I need to be in Keene for Taste of Keene. And my mother and sister, my dad was away, but my mother and sister actually came up for the first time for Taste of Keene. And every time that I bring people to Keene for events, they're so impressed at the level of community in Keene and that we have these kind of things to do. And so that's, the way that I've tried to kind of spend my June so far is taking advantage of the opportunities we have in the community, the festivals, and, as PLD chair who has all these festival licenses come through, it's like we've got at least one festival per month for the foreseeable future here. So I've been up to that a little bit. I'm off contract at work right now, but in grad school. So I've had plenty of time to devote to my online summer classes. and it's the first time I've been in summer school in my life, and it's an experience.
18: There's still some room in that brain to learn some more stuff, huh?
21: Just a little bit. a little bit. I think that, it's been a weird experience. I don't have in-person classes in my program, but I also don't have any live classes right now. So, usually during the fall and spring semesters, I have online classes, but they're over Zoom and they're live. And mm-hmm. It's just like being back in high school for me, kind of having gone through that during the pandemic. And here it's, self-paced work and asynchronous and just different. So anybody listening, I don't know if we have anybody that listens to the radio that...
18: There's a lot of listeners. They don't call usually this time of the morning, but they listen.
21: I was going to say, I don't know if there's anybody that will connect with this. I don't know if we have a lot of college students or high school students listening to the radio, but enjoy your summers while you can.
0: Absolutely.
18: Dan, I can tell you, now that Dan and I are in our very late 20s, we hear about that, the old cliche is growing up, right, Dan? Oh, it's going to happen so fast, and you're going to – and then what do? We just laughed. Yeah, you old guy. And then all of a sudden...
0: You blinked.
18: Yeah, you blink and you're the old guy.
0: Yeah.
18: You get called the hey boomer.
0: Yeah.
18: It does. And the difference is,
0: and I mean this, when we were kids, people that were our age at this moment were a hell of a lot older.
18: Yeah.
0: It's very strange.
18: It's funny you say that, Dan, because I was... listening to somebody talking on the radio the other day. Was it Dan Mitchell? And there was somebody talking on the radio, and they were talking about Father's Day and what they remembered about their dads, people our age looking back, and what was the common theme about their dads. Now, some had good experience and some didn't have as good. But the number one theme that they said was when they thought back about their dads back in our day was they worked so much and they were tired.
0: That's true.
18: That most dads, and I think about back then, most of them, you had your wealthy ones, fine. God bless you.
0: Right.
18: Most of them back in our day, blue collar, if they had one job, it was more than 40 hours a week. They always put in the OT.
0: Always.
18: Most of our dads had a couple of jobs.
0: Yep.
18: And might have complained about it. And once again, this is what I was hearing on the radio about. And I'm like, yeah, you know what? You're right. Never said much about it, just went to work, came home tired, and went back to work.
0: Because it's what you did.
18: That's what you did. And
0: that was a single family income.
18: And now as you kind of look, obviously, my dad passed long ago, but they wore out.
0: Yep.
18: You talk about you and I in our age, and, I'm still up and at it. I don't feel my age.
0: Yeah.
18: I look at the number on my license. I'm like, holy crap, when did that happen?
0: Still think I'm 30.
18: Oh, yeah. But we're more active at our age now than our dads were by then, because our dads by then were worn out. Mm-hmm. They really – and a lot of that's pre-OSHA. They did jobs that – my dad looked at back in the day. He had multiple jobs. He was a blue-collar worker. Mm-hmm. Remember Robert Hart's shoe store on Water Street?
0: Yep. Used to get boots there.
18: And they had to do a massive cleanup there because it was contaminated, right? He worked in those environments with the oils and, you didn't have—
0: No protections whatsoever back then.
18: No protection, no ventilation.
0: Yep.
18: You went to work. To the dads out there, that's why we look at—and you and I joke about it. We don't feel our age, thank God. We did— We were the last generation, I think, that came up through, Dan, that worked at some of these plants and things and the jobs that were hazardous. The generation, Jacob,
0: You're not going to see it.
18: They're not going to see it. And rightfully so. Sometimes we look, like at you, Jacob, the younger generation, it's like, they won't do the things that we did. When you and I grew up, Dan, we all had jobs. We all had jobs in high school.
0: Yep.
18: We had... The weekend jobs, I remember going down on a Friday night. I did restaurant work, stayed with me forever.
0: Right.
18: Grunt restaurant work at all levels. A bunch of my friends had the second shift down at some of the factories. And on a Friday night, you'd all be bombing around whoever had the junk car. And you'd go pick each other up and then you'd party all Friday and Saturday night and this Sunday, then go back to work Monday. And the jobs that we had, you know, kind of like our fathers, maybe not quite as bad, are jobs that the young people don't have to worry about now. So when I kind of pick on the younger generation and say, you know, you don't work as hard as we did, and then they say, well, why would we? And it's like, it's true.
0: It's
18: why?
0: A good point.
18: It's a good point. They don't have to go through. And I guess that's what you want. You want every generation. You want it to be better for every generation. Politically, I don't think they're doing as well right now. But
0: no, they're not.
18: job-wise, yeah. So I've talked long enough, Jacob. Go ahead. See, you get me on the mic and off I go. And like I tell people, we're the Seinfeld of radio. Off we go and we don't know where we're coming back from.
0: But part of the thing of the old joke of you walk to school through 3 feet of snow, uphill both ways, carrying a saxophone. In my early high school years or junior high, I hitchhiked to work every morning and every evening back home, hitchhiked in freezing cold temperatures. I worked at Pinnacle Mountain Ski Area. Yeah. And I didn't have a car and I was too young. I started working when I was 12 there. So you had to hitchhike back and forth.
18: Hitchhiking now, you don't see it.
0: You don't see it because people won't pick you up because they think you're a Texas Tower murderer or something.
18: Yeah, no, I remember always hitchhiking. And then when I was in the Navy, when I'd be back in port down in New London for the 3 months, I'd drive back and forth. I was young. I didn't mind driving 2.5 hours to the base from home. You know, come home, meet my friends, have a good time, head back to the base at 3 a.m.
0: That was part of the fun.
18: But I remember I had a van picking up tons of hitchhikers.
0: Yep.
18: Going down and coming back, loading it up. So anyhow, Jacob, go ahead.
21: My dad grew up in the Somersworth area, and his uncle used to, you know, was up at Plymouth State. And so when my dad went to UNH, and it was easy for him to kind of get back and forth. But my uncle was telling a story a few years ago. He's like, yeah, you know, I would hitchhike home and hitch a ride home. And I was like, what are you talking about? Right? Like, the concept of it is so foreign to me.
18: Yeah. Just different.
21: And definitely an interesting generational piece. But one of the things, and Randy, I know you do this a lot as well, is riding along with KPD recently.
18: Right.
21: And I asked some questions of...
18: And kudos to Jacob, but I'm going to cut in a bit of Jacob. I've been on the council a long time, you know, and actually longer than Jacob's been alive. But anyhow.
0: Wow.
18: One of the... I know. One of the benefits, and I call it a benefit, that city councilors has is you can ride in with the police. You have to set it up with the chief. Yep. You have to make sure he has enough officers on and there's nothing crazy going on. Very few do. And Jacob, one of the young city councilors, kudos to you because you're the only one on council right now outside of me that's ridden with the police. So anyhow, I just wanted to give you kudos.
0: It's an education you don't get anywhere else.
18: Oh, that is an education.
21: Well, and what I've learned is a couple different things. What I've asked about recently when I've been there, and we talk about this with the fire department as well, and these kind of, you know, high stress, high risk jobs where, you know, when you're on, you're always on. And even when you're off, you're sometimes called back on. And one of the things I've been asking about is, you know, what's the culture in the department around mental health for, you know, these kinds of roles? And I think Dan, I don't know if you want to jump in on this the way you've seen this evolve maybe, but I think there's a lot greater recognition now of the need, not only physically for, you know, folks to take care of themselves, and you're talking about some of the factory jobs and, you know, exposures to toxins and all that sort of thing, but also, you know, the need for mental health support and awareness in police and fire, especially, which historically has been a struggle.
18: Yeah. Dan knows that as an old time cop. Go to work, see what you see, deal with it, get up, get back to work,
0: and
18: go do it.
0: The mental health issue was dealt with predominantly with alcohol. Hmm. That the cops, if you had a horrific evening and horrible things happen, nothing got said. It's just everybody went and got beer and you gathered together and you drank. It's a recent phenomenon of the recognition of what needs to be done to address mental health. I was actually at a conference at UNH last year, I think, that was a national conference, and it had one of the foremost mental health counselors for law enforcement and emergency services, a gal who's been on the Today Show and multiple other programs, and she rocked. But she put everything in a place that cops that frequently have to put on the bravado and the tough guy thing, and you're not a pansy, you don't have to deal with the mental health stuff, you can handle it and all that. She put everybody right in their place, but also put them so much at ease.
21: Right.
0: to say, this is okay. And you don't realize it at the moment, but you need this. And it came around. It captured with a whole lot of people from every environment of law enforcement, every environment of emergency services, because the full gambit was there. It's a changing field, and the people going into law enforcement, it used to be at the end of each war, mm-hmm. you had this glut of people filing in to become a cop, and they were MPs or they were tough guys that just got out of the service. That no longer exists. There was no glut at the end of Afghanistan or the Gulf War. That just didn't happen. There's a different breed of person coming into law enforcement now, into municipal services. And it's not the tough guy attitude, and they're more receptive to counseling. They're more open to it. There's a whole different attitude. And the departments have changed their whole policy where they build that into their budgets. They built it into the local community services. So it's not anything that anyone gets sheepish about. It's expected now, mm-hmm. and that's healthy.
18: And once again, generational.
0: Mm-hmm. Completely.
18: You look
0: completely.
18: At our dads when they were cops, back in the Stop or I'll Shoot, which yep. was legit back in the day.
0: Sure was.
18: You watch some of these old movies, Stop or I'll Shoot. Back in the day, if somebody ran and the cops said, Stop or I'll Shoot, they shot.
0: They sure did.
18: And you know, but like you said, their ills were cured with alcohol. There's no question about it, you know. And they talk about—
0: And there was no training back then. I mean, I spent 5 years in the New Hampshire Police Standards and Training Council, and I had to fight to increase the number of weeks of training police officers needed to get for certification right. because you were bucking. It was right in the middle of bucking the old system to the new.
18: As Jacob just brought up, and oh, by the way, Councilor Greenwald's ridden with the police too. I want to make sure I get that in. And Councilor Powers, he didn't have to ride with the police because he used to be the chief.
0: Exactly.
18: So I gotta update my comments here. You know, Chief Powers probably listening, going, Filio, shut up. You know, it's like he rode a few times in his career. But it's good that you see that, and I see that too, Jacob. When I ride now with the police, and this compares back to a few decades ago when I first riding with them. And Dan, you served with a lot of those old cops.
0: Oh, yeah.
18: Great guys.
0: Yep.
18: But you could see the trajectory they were on. You're like, how are you doing this every day with what you're seeing and how you're handling it? But great guys, great cops. They're all retired now. Yep. And the cops that I rode with a few weeks ago, younger guys, mm-hmm. like, of course, everybody's younger than me now anyhow. But these guys are literally in their 20s. These are young cops. And Jacob, you're right. Dan, you're right. They saw things differently.
0: Yeah.
18: And we had one case where a girl was breaking down, crying down near McDonald's, you know. In the old days, nothing against any of the, they were just driven by, mm-hmm. you know. This cop got out, stopped, knew who she was, talked to her, you know, and he was so patient. And then, you know, he knew who, and he gave her his card right. and said, my cell number is on here. Because she was having a problem with a boyfriend or whatever. He goes, if you have a problem, you call this number. And I'm like.
21: And it's a testament. Yeah,
18: that was his personal cell phone.
0: Right.
18: And he said,
0: yeah.
18: and he meant, I will help you. And I'm just like, wow, that's, but he didn't, and I talked to him about it. And he didn't consider going out of his way. He goes, no, that's what you do.
21: It's a testament, I think, to, you know, the work that the chief and the rest and all the officers in the department have done to kind of, you know, really lean in this community policing model where people feel like, you know, I need help, right? And who can I call? I'm going to call the police.
18: And exactly.
21: You know, that's fundamentally, I think, you know, the role has changed as well. Police are being called upon to do, you know, the traditional law enforcement stuff, but also there's a lot of social work involved.
0: A lot of social work now.
21: Conflict de-escalation.
18: Yeah.
21: And, you know, you talk about the stop and shoot. I mean, that's the last thing that any of our officers ever want to get to.
18: Oh, absolutely.
21: And, you know, it's been really one of the officers I was riding along with. Actually, his background before getting into law enforcement was that he was a street outreach worker. Right. And so, you know, we were driving around and he was pointing out kind of all of this cast of characters and some of the usual clients, but he knew a little bit about them.
18: Yeah.
21: And he said, you know, even when I'm picking them up for, you know, some drug charge, we're able to talk about how did you get here? You know, how can we get you out of this
18: yeah.
21: Sort of thing? And so there's just a totally different approach in departments now. And I think that, you know, Keene Police does a great job. I mean, we're driving along and people are waving to the officers and saying hi. And you don't have that relationship everywhere. Even today, you know, we talk about, oh, there's this new model of policing, a new generation. But it actually takes the work of implementing that in Yes. individual jurisdictions. And I think we've done a good job here of recognizing that, you know, police are, you know, the law enforcement service, yes, but also a community service.
18: And these cops are doing it too. And, you know, they're putting more hours than they want because we're still eight officers short.
0: Right. Mm-hmm.
18: But and people say, well, why doesn't anybody come to Keene? They do. But you got so many retirements that are ready. Thank God, and we talked about this before, Dan.
0: Yeah.
18: Thank God these cops stay on because we've got a bunch of them that could have retired 5 years ago.
0: And it's statewide. I mean, New Hampshire State Police, 50% of the department could have walked out the door a year ago. But yeah. They stay until other people come in and the department stabilized out of loyalty.
18: Yep, and we have that in Keene. And I talked to some of the young cops coming in, and they love working in Keene.
0: It has always been one of the more progressive departments, but the best part about Keene is you go to city departments, if you're a patrolman, you're a patrolman. In Keene, if you get sent off to a house that had a burglary, while that case is going to eventually be turned over to detectives, you get to work that all the way through. You get to do every single aspect of law enforcement there is from scratch to the end and learn every part of it. In a lot of larger departments, that is not what's going to be expected or allowed.
18: I'm glad you mentioned that, Dan, because also, even though we're shorthanded, we wouldn't have to be. We could actually find bodies to fill. You know, you could.
0: Right.
18: I mean,
0: you sure could.
18: But as we just mentioned about the new breed of cop, social worker, mm-hmm. You know, you can find and I'm not going to say, well, some towns have cops that Keene would not hire. Let's put it that
0: exactly
18: way.
0: Exactly right.
18: I guess it's like in any business. You know,
0: yep.
18: You have restaurant managers, another restaurant would not hire.
0: Yep.
18: Keene's the same way. There might be a good cop, but Keene goes the extra, like the cop that you rode with.
21: Yep.
18: The guy that will say and get out, and he was a social worker. He's not going to drive by and say, look at the bum on the side of the road. He's going to say that so-and-so, and this is his history, and, mm-hmm. you know, and they're trying to bring him out of that hole. And by the way, and I know a lot of people in Keene, they'll say there are houses in neighborhoods that have drug issues going on.
0: Sure.
18: And trust me when I say the police know every one of them.
0: They sure do.
18: They know every one of them, but you just can't go kick the door in and say, come on out of here. There's a process, a legal process, and there is nobody that's more frustrated than a cop also, because it takes the courts. And the cops know where these houses are. They drive by them. They monitor them. But they're also limited to what they can do in today's day and age. You know, you have to go through the proper court process. So just want to let people know, you have a very observant, you know, Keene Police Department. They know where the problem areas are. And as Jacob pointed out,
0: always have.
18: They know the ones that have the people that have a problem that aren't violent. They just have a problem,
0: right.
18: You know. So, no.
0: And I want you to know that this isn't just a new thing where somebody was stopping to help. Keene cops have always done that. They've always known the people on the streets. They've always known. Difference is that we didn't know if we had workable portable radios, no less cell phones. Cell phones didn't exist.
18: Yeah, right. Yeah.
0: I had one of the first cell phones in New Hampshire, and that was 1988 or 9.
18: One of those are the 19-foot antennas. Anyhow, we're going to go to a break right now. This is First Coffee. We'll be back in just a few minutes.

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10: Hey, welcome back. We almost missed that. We were just talking off air about policing in other areas of the country. And thank God Forrest said, oh, by the way, we're live, so you know, careful what you say. we went off the air talking about policing, and you know, Dan, being a former cop, was telling us that when he did drug undercover down in down south, things weren't as, we don't have to go into detail, but he just said, things weren't as ethical as they are up here. Policing is different in different parts of the country, you know.
11: Major different rules and things that they do down there, cops up here would wind up in jail for.
10: Yeah. And we were just talking off air, and I'll just tell you the story I told them. For a year, I was opening up, I got hired by Buffalo Wild Wings back in 2011. I got hired by them to open up some new restaurants around the country. And then I was going to wind up back up here. I was going to open, they're going to open one up here. So anyhow, I was down in Stafford County, Virginia. It's right outside of the Quantico Marine Base. And I had heard stories about the sheriff's department being less than stellar.
11: Mm-hmm.
10: But they said, don't worry about it. You're white. And I'm like, oh, my God. Really?
11: Yeah.
10: But anyhow, I was just telling these guys off air that it was one night at 1 a.m. And, restaurant work, even when you're a general manager, some nights you stay late. And I did. And I was driving home, which is only about a quarter mile down the road. And this is a big shopping plaza, like you see in Keene. There's a Target, a bunch of stores. And but it was 1 a.m. and it was a quiet, I think it was a weeknight, so I was like the only one in the parking lot. And then blue lights come on behind me, and I'm like, I'm in a parking lot. I'm like, seriously? And I rolled down the window, and he says, what you doing, boy? And I'm like, what? He goes, see those New Hampshire plates. What are you doing down here? And I was like, well, I'm the manager here. He goes, oh, well, why didn't you say so? And it's like, I go home and tell my wife, things are different down here. And
11: big time.
10: And it was real, real different down there. That if you that particular area, I mean, if you weren't white, it was, you didn't see it up here, and you saw the racism down there, and
11: it's frightening.
10: It was frightening.
11: You go to I was at a law enforcement conference in Jackson, Mississippi, and I've never been called son, boy, or damn Yankee so much in my life. All said with a smile. But it was a forced smile. They meant what they said.
10: Yeah, they meant. Yeah,
11: and
10: they did.
11: The sheriff actually sent his biggest deputy. I was going to get a cab to the airport. Sent his biggest deputy to drive me to the airport to make sure I got on my aeroplane and got out of town. And the deputy, as we're going towards the airport, said, "So you know a little bit of the history. The sheriff, when he got elected, was probably the poorest man in the county." And he's been in office for 10 years now. And if you look to your left, and there's this big gated mansion, and he said, and that's his home, and he's now the richest man in the county. You figure it out.
10: That's exactly how it was down there.
11: Yep.
10: And like, if you're hearing these stories, and I'd be hearing a story, you're like, that's exaggerated. It's not.
11: Not a bit.
10: It wasn't exaggerated at all. As a matter of fact, one morning after work, I went over and said to Holly, I said, I'm done. We're going home. And she goes, thank God. And we did. I handed her my keys the next day, got a U-Haul, and we were headed north. And Stafford, Virginia is only about half an hour south of Washington, D.C. And you would swear that the Civil War was still going on and you were in the deep south, because south of Washington, they consider themselves Southerners.
11: They sure do.
10: And you were from New Hampshire?
11: Yeah.
10: And, and you hear this, and even hear me now, people are saying, nah, that's an exaggeration. It so isn't. It's such a different world in policing. And, I'm not going to say the cops are bad. I met a lot of really, really, really good cops down there. But the hierarchy from down is they handle things differently.
11: Night and day. And I used to go to Broward County, Florida, used to run the best law enforcement schools in the United States, so good that the feds used to send a lot of their people to them. And it's also the county where the show, television show Cops started. I wound up actually working with the team that was the first season for the Cops show. You get into these classes and you find out the Civil War is not over.
10: No, it's not.
11: And it's frightening, it's scary, and it's so sad.
10: Yeah, no, it's not. Stafford, where I was only, visited Fredericksburg, which is only 15 miles south of Stafford. And, Robert E. Lee Highway, it was a downtown, I guess it would be similar. It's a little bit like Keene, except it had a narrower street. I guess a combination between Keene and Brattleboro. Your typical, it almost looks like a New England downtown, the brick buildings and stuff. Every street had, every building had a Confederate flag in it.
11: Oh, yeah.
10: You know, it was, they had the Robert E. Lee statues, and you're like, yeah. Okay, I'm not in Keene anymore.
11: And they're getting infiltrated by a lot of Northerners who, when they arrive, try to make changes. But sadly, a whole lot of those Northerners wind up getting converted by the Southerners.
10: Yeah, well, it depends.
11: It all depends on the person and the intellect.
10: It depends what you're looking for.
11: Right.
10: If you're looking for it, you know, you'll find it. So anyhow, you know, and it actually is funny because about 8 o'clock, Fred Parcells is coming. And we want to talk about a cop that has some history behind him.
11: Oh, yeah.
10: You know, he can tell you where the bodies are buried.
11: Oh, yeah.
10: You know.
11: Some good stories.
10: Yeah. Well, you guys served together for a while back in the day. Anyhow, so that's it for we'll get off policing a little bit. So, Jacob, you know, going back to you, now that you've been on the city council two years and a few months now?
12: 2 years and a couple weeks.
10: But, yeah. Wily old veteran now. So being the young, naive guy coming in and being the young, naive guy now, what have you – just you see anything that you thought was different, or has it been pretty much what you thought from the outside looking in?
12: Actually, I was talking about this with somebody at the Juneteenth celebration last night, which was a great event and great weather for it. But I said, you know, I wouldn't have run for council if I didn't think I was going to like it. But I liked it way more than I thought. And one of the reasons is that, you know, we work really hard and really consciously to focus on the local issues and to focus on areas where we can get to some agreement. And, you know, even when we're taking votes that are, you know, 8-7, the next four votes are 15-0. And so I think that has been one of the things that, you know, I hoped for coming in, right, that there would be that kind of sense of collaboration and nonpartisanship and focus on the local issues. And I've seen a real commitment from, you know, really everybody on council, or at least almost everybody on council, to keeping that. So there's that sort of, you know, thought I was going to like it, thought I was going to be able to be productive and effective and all of that, or I wouldn't have run. But it has exceeded my expectations in that way. I think also, you know, one of the things that I have appreciated is the willingness for city staff and the city manager and our other charter officers, but also department heads, where, you know, I'll have a constituent request for something and, you know, reach out to staff and see if we can, you know, solve it. And they get back to me oftentimes the same day, you know, almost always with either, you know, a yes, we can do that, or no, but here's what we can do. And so I think, you know, there's... I don't think there's always a recognition when you talk about, and I was guilty of this, I'll be honest, before I came onto council, you know, that when we talk about, you know, government employees and government staff and that sort of thing, the folks that work for the city of Keene work so hard to meet constituent needs and answer constituent requests. And so that is something that has surprised me in a really positive way. And you can tell so many of the staff love their jobs. Yeah. And, you know, we were talking a little bit about, you know, about this earlier this week, Randy, that, you know, we're not only the, you know, kind of public agency and, you know, a government service. We're also an employer and a major employer in the region. And so you'll hear sometimes, you know, criticism from constituents. And, you know, I understand it on its face, right? You know, this is what the unions are getting for a raise, or this is what the cost of living adjustment is. The reality is that we have high-skilled, competent, qualified, passionate people working for the city of Keene. And if we want to continue having those people working for the city of Keene and attract new people who are qualified and competent and skilled, we have to compete for them and we have to pay them. And so I think that's been one of the things that I have a greater appreciation for now, is that not only are we as a council trying to, you know, manage the operations of city government and zoning and housing and all of these issues, but we're also trying to position the organization as an employer for success and make sure that the people who are responsible for actually being on the ground and doing all of the work that the city council tells the city manager to then tell them to go do know what they're doing.
10: Right.

0: the pay, the benefits and the standards have changed so dramatically, and the professionalism has changed dramatically.
1: Yeah, and most departments, and people never think about this about government, they run lean and mean. I mean, well, you've seen that. We're still 8 cops short and probably always will be at this point. I mean, the way things are going.
0: Because everybody's stealing from everybody.
1: It's the new normal, mm-hmm. you know. And, you know, the fire department, because of, well, there was no grants available, you know, we just hired, you know, 4 more firefighters. And the quality, you're right, the qualification levels right now, you know, fire departments, you know, a long time ago. Well, and it's still in some towns. It's when they were all volunteer. The training, you know, back then, you know, they called.
0: If you're lucky, you get to go to Meadowood. If you're lucky,
1: yeah, they called them smoke eaters back then for a reason. Right. Didn't have equipment,
0: right?
1: You know, and that's why you didn't see too many old firefighters because mm-hmm. they all died.
0: Yeah,
1: you know, smoke inhalation.
0: Yep.
1: So yeah, you know, Jacob's right. The quality of people we have working for the city is top notch. You know, and that. You know, that includes all the, you know, not only police and fire, and the people that you don't see, the ones that in City Hall that the average person, you know, doesn't see. You know, everybody at Public Works, you know, they're dedicated workers. You know, the guys out there digging the ditches, you know, they really care about their work, and they really do. And I'm glad, you know, it's good to hear you say Jacob, because Jacob's new, and you don't know what to expect when you right. get in. And then you see that. And one thing about city government, and it's transparent. You know, even with things I've disagreed on, and there, you know, there still are things, and there still will be things that you'll disagree on philosophically or maybe financially. But the city tries hard to be transparent with things, and more now with websites. You try to get everything on a website.
0: Even if you don't want to be transparent, it's going to be there.
1: Yeah,
0: somewhere.
1: It's social media, yep. And so you know, there's more and more of an effort for things to be out there. And all when people ask a lot of questions, you know, I didn't hear this, I didn't see that. If you, some morning, if you're bored, go to the City of Keene website and just shop around. Yeah. Just click on different things. And, you know, you'll see things that you're like, oh, you know, I didn't know that. And I also mentioned back when we had voting on the capital improvements budget, which goes out to 2032. And it's done in layman's terms. And there's photographs in it. You can read about the Ashuelot River Dam. You go, why? Well, because the state has requirements for us to fix that dam, even though, in my opinion, it doesn't need fixing. Get a copy of the Capital Improvements Program. You can look at it online also. And take a look. You can see what's being proposed for 2032. So, you know, in 2032, you won't say, where the heck did that come from? Well, it's in the Capital Improvements, you know, budget right now. So
0: I should go look because I was curious if they're ever going to do any improvements to downtown.
1: Thank you.
2: Is that project happening still?
1: Yeah. What? What are you talking about? I thought that was gone. Actually, I think it's July 7th. Is that the first date? July 7th, yep. I think.
2: It's coming up.
1: Liberty goes in to start putting in their gas lines.
0: Yep.
1: That's when it starts, then mid-July. Mm-hmm. But, you know, we talked about it a lot, you know, on air. Like I said, there's parts of it that I still disagree with, but hey, that's politics. That's why there's 15 of us, you know. But in the end, it'll get done, and it won't be as disruptive as it was in the 80s when they tore up all of downtown at once. It'll start around the common, and, you know, there'll be parts of Keene that'll be a little bit messy, and, you know. And, oh, by the way, folks, Island Street, the lines are going to be painted this week. That will complete Island Street. So we'll be able to focus on something else.
2: Well, now. We were talking to council a little bit. I know that a couple local, you know, Mikey Now and the Sentinel have done stories on this. But the downtown group has gotten a pretty significant grant.
1: They did a good job on that.
2: Supporting downtown programming throughout this. And so I think one of the things that, you know, I moved to the city in 2021. And so that was, you know, we were starting to kind of come out of COVID. And, you know, I saw even in the, you know, having moved after the pandemic started, the way that the community came together for the downtown at that time. I have a lot of confidence that the community is going to be able to pull together the same way through this project and support our local business.
1: Yeah. And Dan and I have talked about the people that are complaining about it. You know, it's going to happen. So don't complain about it. Just go downtown and support the businesses. That's it.
0: Yep.
1: Mm-hmm. Yeah, we're all going to be in it together. We're all going to be complaining about it together.
2: Mm-hmm.
1: And, you know, it's going to get done. And, yeah, support the business.

0: But I actually, I've talked to Mark Robillard on the Keene Downtown group. I'm trying to see if I can get him on next week on the show here, Dan. Oh, by the way, folks, I'm here for 5 hours next Saturday. So
1: me too.
0: Dan's is my sacrificial lamb from Star. He's coming down and going to do all 5 hours. So
2: they got you on for five. Somebody must have made a mistake on the schedule.
0: Yeah. Yeah. Now it's a matter of moving and shifting. And Luca had one of the shifts scheduled. And then he's like, I said, you want to switch a shift? He goes, well, that doesn't really work. And I said, well, I'll just take yours if you want. And he goes, sure. Then I thought about it. I'm like, what the hell did I just say? And so, yeah, we'll be doing all 5 hours. And stay tuned. I've asked Mark to come on to talk about the downtown group. The fire chief, the retiring fire chief, Martin, is definitely coming on. And so I'll be rounding up more bodies also for 5 hours. Because as much as I like a microphone, even I can't go for that long, you know. So.
1: Well, we could use an update on the Colonial Theater antics.
0: Yeah, actually,
1: it's been a while.
0: I'm gonna talk to him also to see if I can get Keith to come in and talk about the new schedule for the Colonial.
1: That'd be great.
0: Very aggressive schedule. New acts, you know, and that's what he wants to do. He said, you know, if we don't start bringing in new acts, we're gonna get stagnant.
1: Sure.
0: You know, and keep some of the ones that have been tried and true, but bring in some new ones. Fred Parcells is in the background. He came in. We're going to bring him on shortly. Thank you for coming in, Fred. So politically, Jacob, you know, one of the things that we pick on you for, Dan and I do, is, you know, being a moderate Republican in a Democrat town. What have you been doing politically out there? Anything with the party? Or, you know, I know you've always said you're trying to get people more to the center, you know, to think like you do. How's it going?
2: I got to start to get the council to think more like I do first and then work up from there. I will say this, you know, you talk about the things that I've learned coming on council is that the best and the most challenging part of the job are the 14 other councilors. And, you know, I came on and I knew that I was going to have, you know, 14 other opinions to be dealing. But again, what I really appreciate is, like, I'll sit there and I'm not afraid to admit this. We have people in our politics today who won't admit this. But, you know, I'll come in and I'll have a position on an issue. And I'll listen to more discussion and debate and new arguments and new information.
0: Right.
2: And I'll change my mind. And, you know, that's a normal part of governance. And we don't always think of it that way today. But I appreciate the question. I was earlier this week in Concord at the New Hampshire Forum's kind of in-person community conversation. I know that Andrew and Kevin from that organization were on with Dan Mitchell a few weeks ago.
0: Right.
2: And really what the organization is looking for is to bring Republicans, Democrats across the state together, not to make everybody agree on everything and sing kumbaya and, you know, have some unrealistic expectation, but to actually have people in a room talking about issues, talking about what are the problems, talking about how do we solve them, you know, appreciating and understanding everybody's perspective. And so there's about 50 of us in Concord, good mix of ages, good mix of, you know, demographics that I think were representative of the state. And that's where a lot of my focus has been right now is, you know, how do we engage with organizations and how do we engage voters and lawmakers with organizations that are focused on just getting the job done. Not that we're going to agree on everything, but I've thought a lot about, you know, reflecting on the 250th anniversary and all the things that our founders disagreed on.
0: Yeah.
2: Right. And there were many, and there were gallons and gallons.
1: And they were vicious.
2: Right. And there were gallons and gallons and gallons of ink spilled and Federalist Papers and op-eds and, you know, battles at, you know, delegation halls and all these sorts of things. But the decision that was made ultimately was that what's most important is the fundamental things that we do agree on.
0: Right.
2: And I wonder, you know, would our leaders today make that same decision? And if the answer is no, or if the answer is I don't know, then we have a lot of work to do. And so, you know, Republicans and Democrats fundamentally, I think, want, you know, the same things for the state. Very different ideas in some cases about how to get there.
0: Right.
2: But that's what I'm focused on right now is, you know, bringing people together around the issues because we've got a lot of issues to solve.
0: And Jacob brings that harmony together. The music's in the background is kumbaya.
1: Yeah, it is kumbaya thing.
0: We finish this first coffee with a big first hug.
1: Jacob, and it's all going to go to hell when Fred comes on.
0: Oh, yeah. We're going to just go right to the handbasket. Anyhow, that's our first coffee. We're going to be back in about 5, 6, 7 minutes or so after a few words from our sponsors. Jacob, thank you very much.
2: Of course.
0: Appreciate that.
2: Thanks
0: be back shortly.
2: Me.

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12: From ABC News, I'm Chuck Sievertson. We don't know if there's any movement on positions of the U.S. and Iran to get talks restarted, but ABC's

0: Melina Wang says two negotiators are moving. A U.S. official tells ABC News special diplomat Steve Witkoff is headed to Switzerland, where President Trump's son-in-law, Jared Kushner, is expected to join him. So far, many lawmakers on Capitol Hill are opposed to the Iran deal in its current form, says Wang.
1: Even some Republican members of Congress are openly criticizing this deal, saying it's a win for Iran, because even though Iran has made no new nuclear commitments, even though these talks are now stalled, the country is already getting the economic benefits. For the first time in decades, Iran can now freely sell its oil on the global market.
0: While gasoline prices on average have dropped some, says ABC's Andrew Dimbert.
2: Drivers are paying about a dollar more per gallon than before the conflict began, and the most expensive gas remains concentrated in the West. States including California, Hawaii, Washington, Oregon, Nevada, New York, and Alaska still all above $4.20 a gallon.
0: Interrupted the latest Israel-Lebanon ceasefire. Lebanese civil defense saying Israeli drone and missile attacks have killed 16 people, with 12 others wounded. Amid World Cup games, a deadly game in Kansas City, highway shootings of 5 people, 1 dead. ABC's Olivia Rubin.
3: One shooter from a black Honda Civic.
4: This happening Tuesday night amid the World Cup match between Argentina and Algeria, just miles away. Now the FBI offering a $25,000 reward for any information leading to the arrest of 22-year-old Oscar Sanchez Munoz.
0: Amid cleanup from violent storms, flash flooding emergencies and watches continue across parts of the South. Rain from Texas to Louisiana, Mississippi to Alabama. This afternoon, the plains could have destructive wind, large hail, and the threat of tornadoes, forecasters say. 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
0: Time is up for TikTok, says Florida's top prosecutor, announcing a lawsuit to try to force changes to restrict access by children to inappropriate content and boost controls parents can use.
8: In Florida, we've arrested over 1,700 predators just in the last year alone, most of these cases originating on platforms like TikTok.
0: Florida Attorney General James Uthmeyer. There are now over 900 confirmed cases and 245 deaths from Ebola, says the health minister of the Democratic Republic of Congo. A boat carrying dozens of migrants bound for European shores flipped over off the coast of Libya, leaving 51 people dead or missing, says a monitoring group, Abrin, Libya's a main migrant departure point. TV director and creative executive James Burrows has died. He helped steer Cheers, Taxi, Friends, Will and Grace, and other series. Burrows was 85. In 1974, Burrows saw the Mary Tyler Moore Show and wrote her a letter asking if there was any opening smaller at her production company that he could fill, according to his memoir. Moore's husband and business partner, Grant Tinker, invited Burrows to Los Angeles to direct an episode. Losing this gamble, ABC's Jim Ryan.
9: 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Las Vegas, once considered a cheap getaway for middle-class families, is rebranding itself as a luxury destination. About three-quarters of Vegas visitors earn six figures.
0: Chuck Sievertson, ABC News.
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11: 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Here's this morning's host, Randy Filio.
12: Good morning. And yep, it's still me, Randy Filio in studio. 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
13: Fifth or Sixth.
12: Dan is still with me in studio, and Fred Parcells has joined the brigade.
14: And
12: welcome,
14: good
12: Fred.
14: Good morning.
12: Always good, morning. Good to have Fred back. You know, whenever I have the shows that I'm going 2, 3, 4 hours, I'm like, I need people that can talk. Dan's a given. And then Fred's always a given.
14: Absolutely.
12: And he hides in Florida during the winter, so I couldn't have him. So it's always good. People know the show that we're going to go anywhere and everywhere. And I had meant for this part of the show where there's going to talk about some law enforcement. But then Jacob brought it up, and away we went. And but, yeah, we were joking about how law enforcement's changed over the years. And, you know, you can attest to that, Fred. I'm not saying one's better, one's worse. It's just different.
14: It's a sign of the times, clearly. I mean, I could tell you and Dan stories about the old Keene Police Department that would make your hair gray. Ooh, I can see you've both heard them.
12: ouch.
14: Ooh. Zing. It is from when I joined in 1973, and as I said off air, next week I will be retired. 26 years. Can you imagine?
13: That is mind-boggling.
14: I did 27 years in 3 months.
12: But it goes to show you can retire and still have fun because you have.
14: Well, you know? Absolutely. I retired at age 53 and do the math. Here I am, 79, heading for 80, although I don't feel like it.
12: No, you look. I'll tell you, Fred, Dan said that the last time. He goes, that's Fred. He looks great. He looks great. Looks younger now than he did then.
14: But I started April 1st, April Fool's Day, 1973, and Dan will remember this. Back then, the Keene Police Department had 29 full-time officers. Yep. That's from the chief to me.
12: Everybody, yeah.
14: Bottom of the line. There were also 29, we used to call them specials. Some of them were special, and others were not so much, or part-time officers. So we had 29 full-time and 29 part-time, and initially I started as a part-timer in February of 73, and then I got hired. But that was in an era when the Keene Police Department was, I'm going to say this out loud, the city of Keene government itself, I don't think respected the police department at that time. They were just an afterthought, and they didn't care. I mean, look, they hired me. They didn't care who they hired. I was making $3.32 an hour. That equated to $6,900 a year. And I used to take home $98 a week. That was my take-home pay. Can you imagine?
12: No.
14: And my wife and I, we didn't have children at the time, and we live in the same house I still live in today and paid $140 a month in rent. And oil was 18.2 cents a gallon.
12: And, that's got to be tad.
14: But we used to turn over police officers. And again, Dan will remember some of this. Faster than Stuart and John's turns over pancakes up in Westmoreland.
12: Unbelievable.
14: You typically didn't learn somebody's name because they might not be here. Even next week, forget next month or next year. Literally, they might be gone. Because it wasn't here, again, in Keene, and I know I'm being somewhat demeaning, but I'm also being honest. It wasn't a profession. It wasn't where mostly men and some women, not so much then, but more recently, not where they came to make it a career and to stay for their, used to be 20, now it's 25 years before you're eligible to retire. They'd come, they'd try it on for literally a week, sometimes a month, a year, and then they'd move along to something that A, paid better, and B, was more to their liking because police work and Keene never was and hopefully never will be the crime capital of the world. I always said we had enough to keep everybody busy, largely 40 hours a week.
13: Except on midnight.
14: Yeah. But we weren't overwhelmed with any particular crime or situation. Yeah, we had every crime they had in Boston or New York City. We just didn't have them as often.
12: Right.
14: You know, you have a murder or a, something of that nature every 10 or 15 years. In the old days, it was the butler. In more modern days, it's the boyfriend.
12: Yeah.
14: And but times have changed. And
12: did they have the police academy back then?
14: No.
12: Well, they have to go through the academy, or
14: yes and no. So I had gone. I was a police officer in New Jersey before I came to Keene. I got out of the Army in '69. I was an MP in the Army. I went on a police department in northern New Jersey, just outside of New York City. For a year and a half. So I went through a police academy there in New Jersey. Then I came to Keene. And again, going back to turning over help so fast, we were turning officers over so quickly, we didn't have the bodies to send to the academy. It was just a six-week academy back then, and it was not mandatory.
15: It was at Pease Air Force Base, and it was run by state police, but it wasn't statutory.
14: It was optional. So I was on the job here in Keene a year when former Deputy Police Chief LaCrosse called me in the office one day. And whenever you got a call in the office from the deputy chief, you started recounting your life. What did I do and how the hell did he find out I did it? But anyhow, he called me in and here I am again. I'm on the job a year in Keene. He said, do you want to go to the academy? And I said, well, do I look that foolish? And I said, no, I would prefer not to. So I and then another former officer, I won't name any names, are the only two Keene police officers going back into the 70s who never went to the police academy in New Hampshire. And then, of course, it became mandatory at some point in time.
12: Right.
14: But the department was largely a throw together of individuals, and again, I use myself as an example, young people who didn't know where they were going or how to get there, but here they were. And it's gotten so much better, and I give a lot of the credit to current city councilor, former police chief, Tom Powers.
12: Mm-hmm.
14: I like to say that he brought the Keene Police Department into the 21st century.
12: Right, right.
15: He did.
14: He absolutely did, with training and equipment and reaching out to other communities in the state in cooperative fashion and so on and so forth. And Tom changed things. So I did a lot of the background investigations for new hires, not all of them, but I probably did 80 or 90% of new hires, which then, under Tom Powers, required travel. When I got hired and people prior to me, maybe they made a phone call to your former employer or somebody in your hometown that might have known you, something that, or sent a letter and hoped for a response. You know, do you know this person and what do you think about them? So on and so forth. Tom Powers changed that whole scenario. I literally traveled as far as Nashville, Tennessee, south to Nashville to do a background investigation on a guy who was a cop in Nashville. He was from Massachusetts originally, but he wanted to come home, so to speak, back to New England. And so I went and I spent, I don't know, 4 or 5 days in the Nashville area researching him, and we did not hire him. He was not the kind of person that the chief, Tom Powers, was looking for. I went as far west as Grand Rapids, Michigan, the home of President Ford. And I was out there for several days, shaking up the neighborhood, as I used to say. Mm-hmm. And we didn't hire that individual either. But Tom was not afraid, Tom Powers, Chief Powers, was not afraid to spend money because, in his opinion, it was pay me now or pay me later.
12: Right.
14: He wanted to bring on what he believed to be quality individuals.
12: That's kind of when the standards
14: Everything changed. I wanted to tell a story here about the hiring standards. So we were looking at a candidate who had just graduated from Franklin Pierce College, then university now. And he was from Long Island, New York, but he was a 4-year graduate of Franklin Pierce. And he applied to the Keene Police Department. And the procedure then was you filled out an application, you had a preliminary oral interview, And then it came to me to do the background investigation. And before I set off to wherever the candidate lived, in this case, Long Island, I would have the candidate into my office, and we would go over everything that he or she, but in this case he, said or wrote at any point in the process up to that point. And we'd spend 2 or 3 hours, and I was always tell them, and this is back in the dark ages when use of marijuana was strictly prohibited. Times have changed. But then if you admitted to or acknowledged that—
15: It's pretty serious.
14: Or got caught, yeah, you were pretty much out of the running. So this individual was with me in my office 2 or 3 hours, and that was one of the questions that I would ask, have you ever used marijuana? And the answer from this candidate was no. Now, he was 21, graduated from college from Long Island. Use all the scenarios you want there. And he would say no. And I said, you know, you're either lying to me or you've lived in a closet for the last 21 years and 4 years in college. And I said, that's okay. You can lie to me. I probably don't know any better and I'm not God. But if you have lied to me and you get through my background, the next step's the polygraph. Now, you can lie to me and I may not know any better, but you can't lie to the polygraph, because that's one of the questions they're going to ask you. Have you lied at any point in this process? And if you're lying about your marijuana usage and you tell the polygraph that you never lied, well, all lights and bells are going to go off and that's going to be that. So the answer was no, no, no, I never did, I never did. And off I went down to Long Island, New York, and I'm hanging out by his old school, and I found high school, and I found some of his friends, and I said to them, as cops often did, you make a story up and see if anybody bites. And I said, you guys used to smoke dope with Billy? Yeah. And, oh, yeah, we smoked dope all the time with Billy. So I finished up the background. I came back to Keene. I called Billy in and said, Billy, you know, I spoke to some of your buddies. And they said, you used to smoke marijuana with them. Well, yeah, just a little bit. Well, that was that. Billy was out of the running, period. Not because that he necessarily smoked marijuana.
15: Because he lied.
14: But he lied.
12: Right.
14: If I can't trust you here, how am I going to trust you here? Interestingly enough, Billy wound up on the Manchester, New Hampshire Police Department. Because several years later, I saw his picture and name on the front page of the Union Leader. He had done something in a positive fashion. It wasn't negative, but he got hired by Manchester after the Keene police had wiped him out of our hiring process. And I always thought that interesting, that whenever we had a candidate that came from another department, that was one of the phone calls we made to that chief or to whoever would have the knowledge. And we'd get whatever documentation existed as to why you're not there anymore. Why are you looking to leave, like the kid in Nashville that we didn't hire. And Billy wound up on the Manchester Police Department. Then I think eventually he wound up in some kind of federal job, and he's probably long since retired as well now and laughing all the way to the bank that the Keene Police Department didn't hire him. He went to Manchester.
12: Well, he probably went to Manchester and he probably—
14: And he made more money.
12: Well, he told the truth probably when he went there.
14: No, perhaps.
12: Have you ever smoked pot? And he probably said, yep.
14: Yeah, yeah.
12: Because he, you know.
14: But so. The hiring process back before Chief Powers was just about non-existent. And then under Chief Powers, everything changed.
15: Before you came in, I was saying that, and where you stated that the city didn't respect the police department,
14: right,
15: and lots of others didn't, that when I first went in the door, one of the supervisors, shift supervisors, had a seventh grade education.
14: Oh, yeah. I probably could name that person.
15: Yep.
14: And then the other thing that with regard to the police department was, and the city of Keene as a whole, not just the government, but the corporations that made up Keene then and now, mostly then, not so much now, unionization.
15: Yep.
14: There were no unions in Keene, hardly in New Hampshire, I'm guessing, except for the IB, International Brotherhood of Electrical Workers, or the telephone workers, the national and international yep. unions. But local government employees, non-existent, verboten. Jim Masiello was the mayor of Keene.
15: That goes back.
14: Yeah, when yep. I got hired. And so here I come from New Jersey, a big mouth from New Jersey. And another former officer had come to Keene from California. And I won't name his name, but he's still alive and kicking. And The members of the Keene Police Department in June of 1972, 14 of them that were eligible to consider unionizing, took a vote to join the International Brotherhood of Police Officers, I think it was then. And the vote passed that, yes, they wanted to unionize on a 9-to-5, 14, 9-to-5, yes. And so the City of Keene Police Department became the first union on paper. It was non-existent beyond that because there was no state law that allowed or provided for contracts, written agreements, as they were called. So here I am now, April of 1973, making $3.32 an hour, saying, what's wrong with this picture? And this other officer who came back from California. And so off we go, trying to breathe life into this union that existed on paper only. And we struggled, and Peter Cheney was then the city manager.
12: Yep, remember that.
14: Yep. And we would meet with the city, but under state law back then, the state only required a community, as in Keene, to meet and confer. That was the language, meet and confer. So Peter Cheney and whatever staff existed with him at the time would sit down with me and this other officer, and we'd talk about our wants and our needs and so on. And they say, okay, thank you. So they met, they conferred, and they said goodbye. That was that. That was all that was required, and they met that statutory requirement. In, I think it was October of 75, the state finally passed a law allowing for an agreement to be reduced to writing, i.e. a contract. And so probably in early 76 or some point in 76 after this new language took effect, we got our first contract and we were off to the races. And the rest is history. I think today the police departments, and you may know better than I do, Randy, I think it's somewhere around 66,000 to start.
12: Right.
14: No training, in the door, rookie, haven't been to the academy, can't even spell your own name. 66 plus a full boat of benefits. And now it's a career. It's a profession, as the former counselor sitting in the seat was saying. It's a profession. It's men and women largely that have come here to make a career. And now they come and they stay. They're 20 or 25 or 30 years. I know a couple of them are at 30 or more. And it's an honorable profession, and the police department has come light years from where it was 26 years ago that I retired.
12: I've seen over the last few years in Keene is that the police officers that are coming to us are coming from other departments already trained, certified, and gone to the academy.
14: Right.
12: So that helps. And in the past, and not that far past, in the time that I've been on the council, it was reversed that. We would train good cops, and they would be gone.
14: Sure.
12: And
15: Keene was a vast training ground for years.
12: It was, and now it's the trend has reversed that we're getting good cops, and you know, as you know, Fred, as Dan knows, you know, there was an unwritten law. You know, you didn't poach from somebody else's department. They did.
15: No more.
12: They did it. But that's and Keene was really good about that. You know, we're not going to go after, you know, some of these towns, but now they want to come to Keene.
14: Yeah.
12: And the police officers that I rode with a few months ago, one was from Jaffe, one was from Colorado, they want to come to Keene. And you know, I'll give kudos to all of us on the city council here, because a couple of years ago, it was 2 years ago, time goes by fast. Anyhow, we found that we were on the lower end of the pay scale, that we just weren't getting enough cops. And hey, you're a cop, you're married to the kids, you know, a few thousand bucks a year makes a big difference.
14: Yeah.
12: So mid budget, we gave the police officers a raise.
14: Mm-hmm.
12: Mid budget.
14: Yeah.
12: And these other police officers heard about that communities don't do that. What they're used to going through is what you just mentioned, the union negotiations.
14: Mm-hmm.
12: You know, we start here, you offer there, we beat each other up, we try to get somewhere in the middle. And when they heard that a city council actually mid-budget said, here, we're going to offer more money, and gave raises mid-budget, they were like, and then they're coming from some of these towns and areas where, same thing, they're getting the heck beat out of them for a few thousand dollars a year.
14: Sure.
12: So now Keene has actually become a destination for good cops.
14: Yep.
12: And And we see it. And then we talked about that the first hour. The young cops that come in that are more than just a cop, they've been social workers. They've done other things. And, it's just – and it's great to talk with your history and Dan's history about where we've come from.
14: Yep.
12: Because, you know, cops like yourselves, you laid the way for today's cops to be able to have a good profession. And, you know, kudos to you guys for doing that because you laid the groundwork.
15: Yeah. What I find interesting is the fact that when collective bargaining was legalized in the state of New Hampshire, which I can't remember if it was 74 or 75.
14: I think it was 75,
15: That the mandatory academy also occurred the same year.
14: Okay.
15: So
14: I don't recall that, but I'm sure you're right.
15: The two of them went hand in hand. Yeah. You got collective bargaining and you required certification.
14: Yeah.
15: So that put the two responsibly together some way.
14: But hiring is such a key. I mean, as said about computers, garbage in, garbage out.
15: Yep.
14: Right. You have to hire qualified quality, not only qualified, but quality individuals. And it takes a lot to shake up a candidate to get to the truth of the matter. And I don't know nowadays how extensive background investigations are, but I do know under Tom Powers, I traveled, again, as far as Nashville, as far west as Grand Rapids, Michigan, and clearly throughout Massachusetts, Connecticut, New York, New Jersey. And
15: the background, there was, Keene was going through the accreditation process, and I know Hal Brown had developed a application book. It was like 100 pages. It did about half of the background for you, and you just had to start backtracking and cross-checking. But it was one of the most expansive applications I think anybody had ever seen.
14: And then
15: we answered half the questions.
14: At some point, we implemented a field training officer, FTO.
12: Right.
14: When I came on, they'd give you a badge and a gun and show you where to put the key in the ignition of the car, and off you went.
12: Yeah.
14: You're a cop, and go out and be one. And that was largely the way it was here.
12: Right.
14: And at some point—
15: And Fred was one of the early FTOs.
14: I was. Jeff Searles and myself, we were the original. And we started a training program. One of the things I used to do to rookie candidates as a training officer, we'd be driving around and we'd be talking and whatever. And
15: I know exactly what this is going to be.
14: I would turn down a particular street— And we'd go halfway down that street, and I'd say to the officer, the candidate, the rookie sitting next to me, where are we at? What street are we on? I don't know. Well, what happens if I get hurt now or shot or whatever? Something happens to me, and you have to call for help, and you don't know where you are.
15: Get out of the car and run down and find out what street
14: we're on. I'd make them get out of the car, run back to the corner, and look at the street sign and run back and tell me where we were. Only happened once with each candidate.
12: That's smart. That's obviously pre-GPS.
14: Absolutely.
12: Pre-cell phone.
14: But that got handed down to other FTOs through the years as these young officers then perhaps became FTOs down
12: the
14: road.
12: We have a call coming in. How are you this morning? Welcome. What's happening?
16: Yeah, I just had a quick question, Randy.
12: Sure.
16: I wanted to ask, what do you suppose a policeman's worst enemy is?
12: I know.
15: There's a punchline in this somewhere.
12: I think my answer to that is a bad cop. A good cop doesn't want a bad cop because a bad cop, even if you just read about one, it was social media, everything's everywhere. You read about one bad cop anywhere and it tarnishes the whole profession. So I think a good cop hates a bad cop.
14: It taints the whole barrel, as they say.
12: Yeah, it does. So, fortunately for Keene right now, we don't have that. But it happens. You know, somebody skirts through and does something stupid. And, it's like any profession, but worse for a cop where, you know, the type of, you know, you're in life or death, you know, duty sometimes. You know, you can't have a bad cop tarnish your reputation.
15: It goes back to what we were talking about this morning early about the Southern Sheriffs.
12: Yeah, the Southern Sheriffs, yeah.
14: Yeah.
12: I mean, down there, and what happens is down the South, not all Southern areas, but some of them, you know, if you're a marginal cop, you become the bad cop, you know. So, yeah, caller, I think just you talk to any cop, they do not want a bad cop on their force.
14: Caller, do you have an opinion about your question?
16: Do I?
14: Yeah.
16: Well, I mean, I think that what's important is that if we're going to have good cops, I think it's important that they be honest police officers.
14: Yes.
16: They should not be allowed to enjoy qualified immunity when they break the law and can hide behind it. Do I believe that the police officer should have qualified immunity? I think in some respects they should, but they should be able to leave the door open so it can be questioned.
15: So it'd be qualified immunity.
14: Yeah.
12: Yeah. Well, I mean, you know.
14: It's a case-by-case situation, I'm suspecting. Do you have a particular incident in mind or something in mind when you say that?
16: Well, I mean, it could be any police officer. It's not just about one bad cop.
14: Yeah.
12: Right.
14: Yeah.
12: Now,
16: they're around this entire country.
12: Okay.
16: You know,
12: we got to go to break, caller. You know, you make a good point, but I think we would all agree that, you know, one thing a good cop doesn't want is a bad cop. So, I heard a little bit of music in the background, either that or just my brain rattling. Forrest says he put the wrong music on, but that's okay.
14: Forrest said the tree's gotten away.
12: You got the right music there now? Okay, there's the right music. Hey, caller, thank you for calling, and we appreciate the call. You call frequently, and we appreciate that. This is what's happening. We're going to go to a break. We'll be back in just a few minutes.
17: Oh,

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9: And welcome back to Saturday Morning Live. It's Randy Filio with Dan Eaton and Fred Parcells in the studio. And, you know, it's been kind of a law enforcement morning. And like I said on our show, we're the Seinfeld of shows. We don't know what direction we're going in. And
10: or what it's going to be about.
9: Or what it's going to be about. But that's the direction we've gone in this morning. And we'll blame Jacob Favolese from the city council. He started this about an hour ago, started talking about law enforcement. But that's the direction.
10: I shouldn't say this, but half of what is interesting and entertaining, we can only say when we're not on air.
9: I can't say this, but I can't say that. But no, actually, with Fred and Dan being here, we're just kind of going through a history of chiefs through the eras and how things changed. And, you know, and when Tom Powers came to town, it modernized the police department. And we did say off air that, you know, Tom was probably the first chief that came in that, I guess, not only are you a chief, you're a politician.
10: Right.
9: That's kind of when that era started, that you have to come in. And, you know, it was kind of like, you remember back with fire chiefs back in, this will date a little bit too, and when Chief Guyette was the chief of the fire department. He was a firefighter's firefighter chief.
10: Sure was. Right.
9: He was the kick in the door firefighter. And they've progressed now to, like, you know, Jason Martin, who, by the way, is retiring. You know, a firefighter that came through the ranks, but then works his way into the political role. You got to deal with your men, but you also have to deal with City Hall.
10: Yeah, you have to deal with reality.
9: Yeah, and so, yeah, things have changed over the years. Actually, speaking about Jason Martin, who is retiring from the fire department, I think he's had, 28 years of total service.
10: Yeah.
9: He'll be coming on the show next week. So we'll go into the fire department reminiscing next week.
10: So it's another hour we have off during the program.
9: Oh yeah, no, exactly. I said we're on for 5 hours next week. So we'll be bringing on some guests because I joked I can talk a lot, but even 5 hours is a lot for me.
10: Without naming names, are there any in-house candidates at the firehouse?
9: I know, yeah, and I've heard secondhand that there's a couple that are in there that are planning on applying for it.
10: Yeah.
9: And do I feel there's quality people in-house? I do. Is once again, it's a city manager's call.
10: Right.
9: You know, who she hires. That's how our government works. City manager has the last say on employees. But do I think somebody in-house is qualified? Yes.
10: Yeah.
9: I do.
10: Good.
9: But, you know, I've thought that with the police departments of the past, too. And I was like, damn, I didn't get my selection.
10: Yep.
9: You know, going back to the Hal Brown era.
10: Yep.
9: You know, how Hal should have been the chief of police at one point, mm-hmm. and he was overlooked. So there's some things that still dig me, and that's one of those that Hal never got the chance to be a chief.
10: Well, you're being a little on the polite side by saying overlooked.
9: Well, you know, not overlooked.
10: That was...
9: Yeah. Well, and I know, you know, Hal was... That was when it was changing around to be... One thing that Hal was not was the politician cop, and I think that's what it was. Mm-hmm. Hal was a great cop's cop, but I don't think he was I don't think he enjoyed the political part of it. Well, I know he didn't. I mean, you know Hal. We all know Hal anyhow.
10: Yeah.
9: We all have different stories about Hal. But anyhow, with that said, we've got a caller calling in. Good morning. How are you this morning?
11: Good morning. Thank you very much, and thank you for your work, both on the force, et cetera. I would like to pass to all police officers that if they find somebody in violation of a major law, if you will, mm-hmm. that they give them the ticket and not give them a warning, because when that happens, those people will tell people, I got stopped and nailed for this, mm-hmm. as opposed, the guy let me go. Mm-hmm. And for instance, just yesterday or the day before, we were at the intersection of Main Street and 101, and a car went flying through a red light. It had mm-hmm. plenty of time to stop, but just went flying right through.
9: Right.
11: And as I say, if you give him the ticket, he's going to bitch and moan, but the effect will be done and other people will hear about it. And thank you for your service, and it's a good show.
9: Thank you.
10: Thank you.
9: Definitely appreciate that part.
10: Really. Well,
9: mark that one down. We got a kudo.
10: clearly, discretion is part of the tool belt, if you will, of any good police officer. You have to take into account all kinds of factors that come into play for a violation, as this gentleman noted, mm-hmm. And then make a decision. And each officer has his or her own set of criteria as to how they apply their level of discretion. And I'm not going to challenge anybody. I run into people to this day. You stopped me on November the 3rd at 8:32 in the morning. It was raining out, and you said I was going 41 miles an hour in a 30-mile-an-hour zone, and you gave me a ticket.
12: They do remember.
10: Oh, God, it was the highlight of their year, of their life. I, on the other hand, don't have a clue, but people remember like it was yesterday.
9: In the police officer, and like I said, I try to ride four times a year with the police. You know, I try to go in, and the chief is pretty good about, he'll put me out with different people, and usually it'll be two different cops in the night. Because I know there's some cops that would rather have a root canal than have a politician ride with them. And I appreciate that. And I talk to them about that, because you can tell the ones that are more comfortable than not. But I will say these younger cops have no problem at all. They've been really, some of the older cops are like, oh God, not Filio. But from what I've seen, and you mentioned discretion, Fred, you know, I was with a police officer, this was a few years ago. It was a motorcycle going down Main Street. It wasn't even, it was like the first hour of the shift. And so, you know, it was at the beginning of the shift. The cop wasn't tired yet. A bunch of people hadn't told him to pound sand yet. He was still in a pretty good mood, mm-hmm. you know. And the motorcycle went down Main Street. He was doing 65 and a 30.
10: Mm-hmm.
9: Whipped around, pulled him over by what was the Speedway gas station. I don't know what it is now, right there on Lower Main Street. And the cop got out, and the first thing out of the kid's mouth was, why the hell did you pull me over? Hands behind your back.
10: Yeah.
9: He arrested him because he was doing over 20.
10: Yeah.
9: And it was like, that was it. He was going to get a ticket, but, you know, he wasn't going to get a warning. He was going to get a ticket. He was going too fast.
10: Yep.
9: But the cop owned a motorcycle, so he knew. He knows what it's like to go fast. But his first words were, why the hell did you pull me over? And I'm like, I even thought right then, this probably isn't going to go well. And it didn't.
10: And
9: the kid went to jail.
10: Yeah.
9: And as he's going to, you know, then the kid's calming down. I'm sorry. I apologize. And too late now, buddy. So that was a discretion thing. And I've been with a police officer before when they pull somebody over, maybe doing 12 miles and over. And they'll give the warning. And like the last time I rode, they had they were shorthanded that particular, it was a Saturday night. And I think they had one that was legitimately sick and one that got hurt. And so they're down to four officers in Keene that night. There's four cops covering the city. And that's a night where they're more or less going to give a warning, because if you give tickets or you're bringing somebody in, you're tying yourself up.
10: Right.
9: And they realize, you know, you've got to be available.
10: Mm-hmm.
9: And sure enough, we immediately get called to something else where two or three cops, it's an auto accident. We got called to, and there was only four cops on, and it was right at the Keene-Swansea line. Well, it tied up two cops.
10: Mm-hmm.
9: You had two cops in the city.
10: Yeah. Oh, yeah.
9: You know.
10: 37 square miles, yeah, 23,000 people. For,
9: one got away from the accident after about a half an hour, but the other one had to stay for a while. And so, yeah, what the caller said, yeah, it really is a discretion thing. I will say if a cop that I've been with sees somebody like blows that red light, not one of those, you caught the end of the yellow light. You know,
10: right. You
9: gunned it and you hit. They'll give them a ticket every time that I've ridden with them. They're not going to let that go. The marginal ones, you know, and the cops that I ride with too, they're also human. Like I said, the cop that I rode with, he owned a motorcycle. He knows what it's like to go a little bit fast.
10: Yeah.
9: But he said 65 and a 30 is not going to cut it.
12: The caller had a valid point, but you really never know what effect it's going to have on the individual driver of whether you give a warning or give a ticket.
9: Yeah, but
12: sometimes a warning will have a far greater effect.
10: It's a case by case.
12: You just can't figure
9: some
12: which
9: people
12: way it's
9: just appreciate
12: go.
9: The warning that I couldn't afford. And thank you, because I really couldn't have afforded that $100.
12: Yeah.
9: Or you get the jerk. And the cops are pretty good about determining who the jerks are, you know?
12: That's one of the problems we were talking earlier about the social worker aspect of law enforcement now and how the police environment or police officers have changed. A lot of good in that, but one of the downsides I see is what you were just talking about,

0: is 45 and a 30. It's like, you know why I pulled you over. Mm-hmm. But then they all saying, and if you probably heard it, Fred and Dan, it's like, why are you pulling me over? Don't you have criminals to arrest? Well, guess what? You just broke the law. it might not be a felony, but you are now a criminal because you broke the law.
1: Everybody wants the law enforced until it's their turn.
0: Yeah.
1: And then go get the other guy, please.
0: Yeah, exactly.
1: I'll tell you a level of discretion that, thank God, has all but disappeared, at least in this department, in this community, but existed on the tail end when I first came again in 73. Drunk driving, DWI.
0: Right.
1: Back in the 50s, the 60s, the 50s, the 40s.
2: You drove them home.
1: You drove them home. Absolutely. And I'm going to admit on the air, I did that once in my very early years. I stopped somebody, I don't even remember who, and probably had too much to drink, but I drove that person home. And I never did that again, and I don't believe it occurs anymore. Societal values clearly have changed with regard to drinking right. and driving.
0: Well, Dan mentioned earlier that, you know, how would cops handle the pressure? They'd go home and drink.
1: Yeah.
0: So drinking was seen as socially acceptable. Driving while intoxicated was, well, the word intoxicated wasn't there. I'm not really drunk.
1: Right.
0: I've only had a few.
1: Yeah.
0: So, yeah.
1: Anyhow, that's the way it used to be, but right. it changed for the better, I like to believe. So discretion in that particular arm of enforcement is probably pretty much out the door.
0: Right.
2: Is there any cases? Both societal but also court.
1: Yeah.
2: I mean, the timing, you'd find a bunch of high school seniors and you would call the parents to come get them and all mm-hmm. that. Then I think it was Concord. Somebody did something after being taken home.
1: Right.
2: And all the cops get sued and the parents get sued and the courts have made the change.
1: Yes.
0: Right.
1: Yeah. In the old days, as you say, a police officer stopped the vehicle with a group of young people and 12 beers or whatever. They'd confiscate the beer.
2: Sure.
1: And let them go. Yeah. And then, as you said, I think it was Kingston.
2: I think you're right.
1: Kingston decision,
2: I think you are right.
1: As we used to call it. It pretty much, from the police department's perspective, took discretion in that scenario out of the picture. You stop a group of individuals with alcohol and they're underage, you arrest them for transporting or whatever.
2: And then you wait for the parents to come in and yell at you. They only had a beer.
1: Yeah.
0: Well, I remember the case. It was back when the drinking age in Vermont was 18 and New Hampshire was 21. We all remember that.
2: Oh, sure.
0: Everybody from Keene would go over to Brattleboro and get their booze and drive back. Well, I was with a group of guys that did that one day. I was a senior in high school and went over to Brattleboro, picked up a couple of cases of beer or whatever, and did not drink and drive. I will say all my friends just didn't do that, mm-hmm. but drove back with it. And we were coming down Route 9, then we took a left down Arch Street, and right there, blue lights came on.
1: Yeah.
0: And there was the sheriff's department back then. I don't know if you remember Sheriff Schneier back then.
1: Oh, sure I do. George Schneier.
0: Yep. And anyhow, pulled us over and shined the flashlight in. He goes, any of you guys 21? Because the drinking age was 21. It's like, no, are there any open containers? No, there wasn't. We told the truth on that. He goes, okay, put that beer on the ground. And he actually joked. He goes, is my son with you? Because he had a son the same age. Yep, and we said, no. He goes, good. He goes, put your beer on the ground. And we did. He goes, get back in the car and get out of here. And it was like, but, he goes, and you, like you said, it went into the back of their car and probably went home with them, you know.
2: It was fridge.
0: And, it was definitely, I know if somebody had an open container, the sheriff, he would have arrested them. But, you know, it was like, there's your evidence gone. It's kind of like fireworks. Back in the day, you'd get busted with fireworks, and it's like, leave your fireworks here and get out of here. Well, you didn't go to jail, you didn't get a ticket, but your fireworks were gone.
1: Yeah.
0: You know?
1: I'll tell you another cops and donuts story, so to speak. It was pretty much standard policy here in Keene and probably everywhere else where there was a Dunkin' Donuts franchise. A police officer went into Dunkin' Donuts, and he or she got their coffee for free.
0: Yep.
1: Just the way it was. When Tom Powers came to Keene, he said, no more. You get paid X amount of dollars and you can afford a cup of coffee just like the person that lives next door to you. And that was the end of police officers back then. Again, that was 1987 that Tom came to town.
0: Right. There used to be a particular

0: police officer in Keene. They used to ride the three-wheeled motorcycle. I'm not going to mention names.
1: Oh, yeah.
0: And he was one that always felt that wherever he went, it was free.
1: Yeah, yeah.
0: And I think he was kind of the end of the era for that.
1: Oh, he was, yeah.
0: You know.
1: I know who you're talking about.
0: You know who I'm talking about. But yeah. It was like, I talked to a couple other cops, that rookie cops that he would take out, mm-hmm. and they'd get ready to pay the tab, and he goes, nope. They're taking care of it. And
1: he used to ride the Good Humor ice cream.
0: The big old white
1: tricycle.
0: Yeah, the big old white
1: tri-bike. Yeah.
2: I always wondered what happened to that. That was a cool rig.
0: Yeah. It's probably the Smithsonian.
1: Here's a motorcycle story. I forget what year it was, but myself and two other officers, both of whom are still alive and kicking, were the first three to ride a two-wheel motorcycle in Keene. We bought a 650 Kawasaki, mm-hmm. and had lights and all that stuff put on it. And we rode the motorcycle if we weren't in a cruiser, if the weather was nice and whatever. And we also had a dirt bike that we would go out into Wheelock Park and chase the kids on and so on and so forth. So one day I was on the bike and I rode up into Robin Hood Park. And there were a group of young Turks up there consuming alcoholic beverages in the park. And I rode in amongst them and got off my sturdy steed and walked on over like John Wayne and gave them a ticket, two or three of them, whatever. They weren't particularly thrilled with me, as you might imagine. And I got back on the motorcycle. And instead of going back up to the road that goes over the dam, I was going to go cross lots through a grassy area and up into the picnic area and pick up the road kind of that way. So it's embarrassing, but it happened. Off I go into this grassy area. Well, it had rained.
2: It sank.
1: So I went down on the right side, and the right handlebar went down into the grass and mud and water, and my whole right side. I'm laying there like I don't know what. And these gentlemen who had just received a ticket from me, they were laughing and laughing. And somehow I untangled myself from the mud and the muck and the water and dusted myself and my pride off and got back on. And I pushed that motorcycle the rest of the way back up to the blacktop. And that's that story.
2: Lucky if it restarted.
1: So years later, I mean, many years later, I met the son of one of those kids. And his dad had taught this kid that I had met, knew I was a police officer and my name, and he probably went home and told his dad, hey, I'm working with Fred Parcells. And dad told him the story about Fred dumping the bike.
0: Now that's a classic.
1: That
2: is a good one.
1: That'll go down in the annals of history.
0: That's a good way to go to a break. You know, picture Fred on the side in the dirt and the mud, pushing his bike uphill both ways. Anyhow, this is what's happening. We will be back in about 6 or 7 minutes after a word from our sponsors. Stay tuned.

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14: From ABC News, I'm Chuck Severson. Amid cleanup from violent storms, flash flooding emergencies and watches continue across parts of the South, says ABC News forecaster Samara Theodore.
15: Putnam County, Georgia, a tree fell down and unfortunately two people lost their lives. The threat's not over yet for the South. We have flash flooding anticipated throughout the day. As we head through the afternoon, rounds of rain pulsating from Texas to Louisiana, Mississippi to Alabama.
14: And Theodore warns folks in the plains to be aware this afternoon and early evening for possible destructive wind, large hail, and the threat for tornadoes. With Iran-U.S. talks stalled, two people are on the move, says ABC News senior White House correspondent Selena Wang.
16: A U.S. official now tells us that Special Envoy Steve Witkoff is headed to Switzerland, where Jared Kushner is expected to join him, but the timing for these talks is still unclear.
14: The latest Israel-Lebanon ceasefire is sounding like the previous ceasefire. Lebanese civil defense saying Israeli drone and missile attacks have killed 16 people with 12 others wounded. An Israeli airstrike early today killed at least two children in the Gaza Strip, Palestinian health officials say. Highway shootings of five people in Kansas City with one dead lead the FBI to offer a $25,000 reward for the arrest of Oscar Sanchez Munoz.

0: March more than anything else. And Fred, you fly to Florida. Well, these people just walked. So they're supposed to walk through Keene somewhere between noon and 5 p.m. It's going to be, you know, downtown Keene. So, hey, you know, something to look forward to if you want to, you know, you're not doing much and you want to go downtown and watch the people just walk from Florida.
1: Yeah,
0: you can go say thank you or just say, you know, what the heck were you thinking?
1: They originate in Florida because there was a group that started, I thought, in Arizona or something like that and wound up in Florida. Or maybe that was a different organization.
0: No, that's probably the one I see. That's St. Augustine, then through Washington, D.C., to Philadelphia. And then I'm trying to find the thing. Now, yeah, okay, they headed from Philadelphia. They stop in Keene. Then they're going to walk to Portland, Maine, then back down through Boston, then back to Philadelphia.
2: Wow.
0: Yeah. Yeah. That's a few pairs of sneakers.
1: Yeah, I was going to say Ted's Shoe and Sports. Stopping your way through. They're a weekend late for the sale.
0: There's a good push for Ted. Hey, Ted, they're going to need some sneakers. So this week, just a few things that on city council-wise, just to kind of let – and this is something Fred's been through a few times. We passed the budget,
2: yeah. And
0: we did discuss, and we kind of all acknowledge that, A, the state has to change their ways or we're just not going to be able to – this. We wouldn't even be able to do this budget this year or next year if the state doesn't change their ways. We've so far – we're so beyond sustainable that, you know, I mean, we talk about, you hear a lot about affordable housing, trying to build affordable housing. Well, my concern right now is the people in their houses can't afford to be in the houses that they're in.
2: Yep.
0: To me, that's where the biggest problem is going to be right now. And, you know, we taxes just cannot go up anymore. They just can't. It's not sustainable.
1: Don't hold your breath because unless there is a significant turn to the blue in the House and Senate chamber.
0: Yeah.
1: Jason Osborne is going to make a bid for Speaker. And when he wanted to be the majority leader, he wrote a personal check. This would be not long after he moved from Ohio and was taking the COVID funds that he put into his pocket, closed up his business in Ohio and moved here with all that money.
0: Yep.
1: And he wrote a $50,000 personal check to run, I think it was 72 free state candidates, and got two-thirds of them elected. So I imagine he's going to be writing a much bigger check this time around, although they didn't do as good a job in recruiting candidates or did not recruit as many candidates as the Democrats did, but they're going to be making a very big push to get as many free staters elected as possible so that they can try to make him speaker.
0: Fortunately, this year, other communities other than Keene have finally taken notice of the Free State Project.
1: It's starting to catch on,
0: but
1: it's a little late.
0: It's kind of like you're screaming into a fan.
2: Well, we've lived with it for how many years now?
0: Yeah, we did.
1: Yeah.
0: And we've been screaming into a fan, and
1: you
0: finally—
1: you got a Free Stater running for sheriff against Eli Rivera.
2: Yeah, really.
0: I know. That's the weak link. But I think the Democrats will take control of the legislature. What that does, you know, because I liked in the reverse the spending that they've— or the allotment of funds that they used to send to communities, I'd like to see that reversed. However, even if the legislature does that, I don't think the governor would sign off on it.
1: But depends on who's governor.
0: Yeah, that's a good point too. We still have a chance.
1: Mm-hmm.
0: So pay attention. Elections are coming up, and the budget passed. But of course, right now Keene's in the middle of reassessment also.
2: Yep.
0: You know, so basically what that means is, your property value is going to go up. Now, typically what that means is your property value goes up, but the rate goes down.
2: Right.
0: That's just how it works, mm-hmm. You know. The problem right now in some communities in Keene throughout New Hampshire is your residential property sales have exploded price-wise, been selling for more than even what they were assessed at. Not so true with commercial properties. They're not selling for the rate that residential is. That impact could cause the assessment of commercial properties not to go up as much. I'm not going to say go down. Nothing ever goes down. But if residential goes up more, that increases the tax burden on the residences more.
2: Mm-hmm.
0: And that's a real concern. And this way we're doing taxes in New Hampshire, living off property taxes, is so unsustainable. And for the state to have, and we talk about downshifting all the time, you can't do that. You just you can't take monies away and then tell communities, well, make up for it by raising property taxes. You just can't do that.
1: And the worst part is the governor had the audacity to blame selectmen and council, city councils, blame them for the high tax rates.
0: Right. She's still doing it. And speaking of Governor Ayotte, how she says her slogan, don't mass up New Hampshire.
3: Right.
0: She was in Boston last week for a fundraiser. And there's an article in today's Sentinel about how much money she's getting from Massachusetts firms.
1: The majority of her funding.
0: Just from Massachusetts.
1: Yep.
0: And she says, don't mass up New Hampshire. Well, it doesn't count if you're getting money from Massachusetts. Good article in today's Sentinel. Go ahead and read that. Because, you know, everybody has a political slogan. But hers is don't mass up New Hampshire. Yep. But she goes down there for the her funds.
1: And gets the majority of her campaign funds out of state and most of it from Mass.
0: Right. And by the way, the business enterprise tax that they cut back on, who gets the benefit of that? The big firms out of Massachusetts.
1: Absolutely.
0: So as in politics, follow the money trail. With that said, so that was just one night, you know, the budget passed, but we were all kind of, you know, biting our lips on that one. But despite what people think about, you know, the budget, you know, we had police, fire, and public works, and, you know, then our city hall. And once you get beyond, you know, the salaries, I mean, and replacing a couple of ambulances and a fire truck and a cruiser, mm-hmm. not a heck of a lot left there.
3: Not a lot of wiggle room.
0: Not a lot of wiggle room at all. But anyhow, so that happened. We talked about dogs a little bit. The state, every year, the state requires us to put out a list of people that are late paying their dog licenses. Mm-hmm. And I have fun reading it down because I always see a name on there that I know and I call them to harass them.
1: Of course.
0: Them. One year, the mayor's name was on that. But basically, if you're on that list, if the state requires that if you go in the next few weeks, couple of weeks, maybe 1 week, I'm not going to say go out that, but see the city clerk. I think it's only like a dollar late fee at this point. But if it goes much longer than that, you have to pay the state a $25 fine. That's state required, not city. That's state. So if you're late with a FIDO's license, which is supposed to be paid for by April 30th, go see the city clerk's office and bring an extra dollar with you and, you know, take care of that. Let's see there. What else have we got here that happened? Oh, speaking about dogs, and John DiBernardo, who calls in here quite frequently.
3: Pretty regular.
0: Him and I bumped into each other at the Taste of Keene downtown, and he goes, did you see those dogs there? And I said, I did, because we both saw a couple of incidences where the dogs, there might have been a dog fight.
1: That was the Doberman and the Pitty?
0: Yep. They walked him up, and it was almost like these, the people, the dogs are smarter than the people that were walking them, but that's another story for another day.
3: Yeah.
0: They actually, you could see they were letting them walk close to each other, like acting tough. And then the dogs, they looked at each other, and they jumped, and they snarled. Well, they managed to pull them back, and the owners thought it was funny, you know? But also, you got, you know, you have other people walking a dog. The dog's like six inches tall, about as tall as their ankle. And the dog's in between like, you know, 2,000 or 3,000 people.
3: Right.
0: And the dog's like, I don't want to be here. But so the people that run that the downtown frills, you know, I guess you'll say, you know, the activities, you know, the events, they said, well, no dogs downtown. Mm-hmm. But they don't have an enforcement mechanism. So right. I looked into that, and John mentioned that to me too. I said, John, I'm going to look into this because I saw the same thing you did. Well, the city ordinance says you can have dogs downtown, okay?
1: As long as they're under control.
0: Under control.
3: Right.
0: That's a whole other word too. We mm-hmm. can go down that road. But so when the owner, when the people that are running the events say no dogs, well, they don't really have an enforcement mechanism. It's like they say no, but they don't have the authority. Right. So anyhow, I'm submitting, I've got it in writing, I'm submitting to the city council. We changed the ordinance that when there's events downtown, that no dogs are allowed downtown. Everything's a law. You know how that goes.
3: Right.
0: Everything's a law. And if you're a cop, they can, you know, they can say the cop will get the dog out of here, although the cop doesn't have the authority to do that right now.
3: Mm-hmm.
0: So we're changing that. So for those of you and John, for those that mentioned that, that said, they said no dogs. Well, you know, I don't blame the dog. The dog can't read.
3: Absolutely.
0: You know, it's the dog's owner. So that is something that we proposed. It has to go through the process, but, you know, within a couple of months here, I'm sure we'll get that ordinance passed.
1: And it shouldn't be necessary. It's very sad that you even have to go through that. People don't have common sense.
0: You know, and all these events, they've all said very clearly, please no dogs.
2: Yeah.
0: And somebody always thinks, well, that doesn't apply to me.
1: Right.
2: The pumpkin festival, when we had 80,000 people on Main Street with little ankle biters or pit bulls or whatever, just doesn't work well.
0: No, the dogs are spooked. They don't want to be there.
1: When you have that many people, you have dogs that may not have personalities that are 100% happy all the time, and you have kids that are at that dog's face level.
2: Yeah.
1: In dark, and people wearing costumes and bouncing into each other.
0: And when dogs, and we learned this with our, we have a really friendly dog, but when he brought him for training, one thing they tell you is don't bring a dog near another dog when they're on leash. Dogs are more defensive of the owners when they're on leash.
1: Yep.
0: So they'll snarl more. And then, like I said, I saw that the pit bull and the Rottie going near each other. The worst thing you can do, now I'm not saying off leash they'll be friendly, maybe they won't be, but on leash they're very defensive.
1: They're going to be protective of the owner.
0: They're going to be protective of the owner.
1: Yep.
0: So anyhow, we're dealing with that. What else happened this week? Let's see. As you mentioned before, the chairperson for the PLD committee, Planning, Licenses, and Development.
1: Thank you.
0: You're welcome. Dan always brings that up. We have to come up with definition of family.
1: Oh,
0: the
1: good
0: legal
1: luck with
0: definition
1: that.
0: Of family. And
1: good
0: that goes
1: luck.
0: Back to Fred's days as a cop, when you would have fraternities with all kinds of kids in them, not related. Oh, I live here.
1: Mm-hmm.
0: And it's like, well, you can't have this many people. So there's been laws and ordinances said, okay, this is your definition of family, so many related people. Well, you know, now the courts have looked at it and the states looked at it and said, well, that doesn't work anymore because now you have unrelated people living together, especially with the cost of housing. Might be friends that actually live together.
2: Right.
0: And somebody mentioned, remember the old show, The Golden Girls? Somebody brought that up. That's kind of what they meant by that. They're good friends, but they're living with each other because of finance. So anyhow, that came up. So when you think about that, it's like, what do you mean definition of family? The committee that I'm on, we joke about it, the Municipal Services Facilities Infrastructure Committee, we call that the People's Committee. Stop signs, ordinances, people go there and show up. The finance is obviously that, finance and numbers. The PLD committee that I'm on, Planning, Licenses, and Development, is the Lawyers Committee. You know, it's the committee that everything I do, there's a lawyer involved. So anyhow, that was it on that. So we came up with that to meet state statute. And because another ordinance we're going to be looking at next month has to do with basically Airbnbs called short-term rentals.
2: Right.
0: And we don't have a big problem with that in Keene, but it's growing.
2: Oh, sure.
0: North Conway has a big problem with
2: that. Huge.
0: And you say, well, what's the problem with that? They still pay their taxes. It takes houses away from the community that people can buy.
2: Right.
0: Now, yep, they're paying their taxes, but now you got three or four houses in a neighborhood that are virtually empty most of the time, except on a weekend.
2: Mm-hmm.
0: But it takes it off the stock, the housing market. Yep. Now, what does that do? It raises the price. So we'll be looking at that next month. And what can you do legally with a short-term rental? Not going to make them illegal, but what can you do to make sure it doesn't get out of control? Now, the average person in Keene will say, there's not a problem. You're right. Yeah, right.
2: And
0: let's not wait until there is a problem. So we're going to be looking at that also. That's coming up next month. Like I said, a lot of this came out of North Conway because North Conway has a bad problem with that so many wealthy people have bought up houses and just use them for rentals that nobody can buy a house up there anymore.
2: And I told you, I think in a written communication to you, that where we go in Florida, a small island, population of 902 people actually live there. 20,000 are there probably during the winter season. A lot of that short-term rental stuff is going on. But the community has policies for short-term rental. A, you have to get a permit. And B, you have to be subject to annual inspections to make sure that you're keeping your property up to snuff, so to speak.
0: Right.
2: So I would urge the council to consider those two issues as you're looking down the road.
0: Yep, absolutely. When you find more of these short-time rentals, they are keeping them up because they want to rent them at a premium price.
2: Yeah.
0: But we did have one problem where it was actually on Cross Street, Union Street. I think it was on Union Street a couple of years ago. Person sold it and the person resold it. They flipped it immediately and it turned into one of those. And I think the first weekend, the police were there for a massive party.
2: Yeah.
0: Where they went online, they went social media and said, you know, come to Keene to this house and we're going to party on down.
2: Yeah. When I worked in my last job, actually, part-time job, I was in code enforcement up on the fourth floor for the city.
0: Yep.
2: And we instituted a policy then for the college rentals that are throughout Keene.
0: Right.
2: We have a phone call? There we go.
0: Oh, we got a phone call coming in. Good morning. How are you this morning?
3: Hey, I'm all right, Andy. Randy.
0: Hey, John.
2: Andy, Randy.
3: Andy, Randy, everybody else.
2: He's been called worse. John, are you Randy?
0: Yeah, I've been called a lot worse.
3: No, not anymore.
2: Not anymore.
0: Oh, that's another story for another day.
3: You brought up something that I had mentioned to you.
0: Right.
3: About the dogs.
0: Right.
3: And before I have every dog owner in the Cheshire County angry at me, I was not asking about banning dogs. I was asking if there is a way that somebody who wants to have a function and doesn't want pets and specifies we don't want pets, is there a way that that could be enforced? That's all.
0: Right.
3: Well, I'm not against dogs, but I am against asking, specifying something at a function not happen, and then people come and it happens. Is there a way that that condition could be part of the agreement to do the downtown, and is there a way the city could enforce it? And I wouldn't say just dogs. I would ban all pets, right? All llamas and emus and everything else.
0: Yeah, that's a good point. And that's what we're looking at. We're basically, and of course the ordinance will still say dogs are allowed downtown, just not during events. Right. Like if an event goes from noon to four, it's like, okay, you know, you're leaving Poochie home from noon to four. Mm-hmm. Yeah,
3: yeah.
0: We're not going to ban dogs downtown. It's just going to be for events that it gives you, and basically, you know, the wording, well, you know, I intend for the wording to be changed, that it will say when somebody comes in and does an event now, they have to sign off on a lot of things, including providing certificate of insurance. And all it will really say is no dogs allowed, and it goes on the city's back and not on the organizer's back.
3: That's what I meant.
0: Yes.
3: Not that I don't want any dogs, but if somebody doesn't want any dogs or pets or chimpanzees or anything else,
0: right,
3: is there a way it could be passed? And long as I got you, if an organization comes to the city and says we want to hold something, you know, in the Central Square and the Common and down to the railroad tracks, and we would like to shut the street down, and they get permission.
0: Right.
3: Is there a fee?
0: Yes. And I'd have to, there's certain requirements, there's certain money is involved.
3: Yeah.
0: And I don't have all that, you know, here.
3: No, and I wouldn't think you'd have all the details right there, but I was just curious. So if there's going to be 6,000 people downtown or 80,000 like the last controlled pumpkin festival, which was a disaster. Is the city required to provide police? Because when you have that many people, I mean, there are always police down there. Is that part of the whole agreement that the sponsoring it will pay for the extra police and the public works?
0: And there might be one, like, and I haven't got my budget book with me here. There are some, you know, activities that, you know, the city might provide something in lieu based on, well, you know, we can have a couple cops downtown because we, you know, based on this, you know, the downtown is going to make a couple hundred thousand dollars off this. But one thing we definitely do have them provide is a certificate of insurance. So, you know, we got to make sure that, you know, we're covered. And right now, that was one of the discussions that I had about the dogs, too. It's like, even though you have certificate insurance on the event, if there was a dog downtown or somebody got bit, I said, they're going to go after Daddy Deep Pockets, and that's going to be the city. And I said, no matter what the certificate insurance says, they're going to get a lawyer to say, well, we're going to go after the city. So,
1: and if your ordinance passes, I'm waiting for the first Free Stater that says my pit bull identifies as a cat.
3: That's why you need to say not human only event.
1: Yeah. There you go.
3: Okay. That's so that you don't have to put up with that. Humans only.
0: Okay. You know, it's kind of funny in today's day and age, you almost have to be that specific.
1: You really do.
3: You do, because you're writing a legal document.
0: Oh, yeah.
3: I mean, right. And it's going to become an ordinance or law,
0: well,
3: whatever
0: that's
3: you
0: I
3: want
0: say
3: to call it.
0: The PLD is a lawyer's committee, and anything that I do, I have to sit with a city attorney with. Because what sounds like a good idea doesn't always define a legal good idea. So,
3: right. All right.
0: Absolutely.
3: Well, That's all. I'm not against pets, but I am against people renting something or getting permission to use something with some specifications to it that people aren't obliged to abide by when they go to it.
0: See, that's the power of talk radio. By this afternoon, people be going around saying, "That John Deeb down. He doesn't like dogs."
3: Yep, he'll be down here. Yeah, they'll be down here picketing probably.
0: Yeah, they'll be down off Island Street looking for you,
1: throwing their dogs in your driveway.
0: thanks for calling, John. Appreciate that.
3: Thank you.
0: Yeah. It is funny because any ordinance that you write, what you think is, every word in an ordinance. That's why you have city attorneys. Yep. Every word has to
1: be covered. Same thing we're doing state laws.
0: You can just say, no dogs and no pets. Well, what does that mean? What's the definition of? The definition of family sounds simple to me.
2: It used to be simple in the old days.
0: It used to be simple. Nothing simple anymore.
2: But Ozzie and Harriet are dead.
0: So
1: wait, does that go back?
0: that was one of the issues that we were talking about. Like I said, I'm definitely on the lawyers committee. I say anything that I do, a lawyer is going to make money off from. Did I start to hear music? No. Let's take a break.
2: Take a break.
0: Yeah, Forrest is tired of talking about dogs. He put on the music. Said we're going to go to break now. We'll be back in a few minutes. We only have a half an hour left here. I have about 9 hours of stuff left to talk about, and we'll be back in just a few minutes.

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15: And welcome back to Saturday Morning Live. Randy Filio here with Dan Eaton and Fred Parcells in the studio. Only got about a half an hour left. We got about 4 to 5 hours worth of stuff to talk about, which is always true with us.
16: Always.
15: As we babble, we don't know where we're going to go. That's good because next week we're on for 5 hours, so we'll have to bring a lot of stuff with me. I was talking about city issues that happened this week, and one other thing that I did this week, I went and sat with the planning department up at City Hall for a couple of hours this week, because one thing, especially being the chairperson of the PLD committee, Planning, Licenses, and Development, also has to do with building permits and things like that. It doesn't go through us, but if it's zoning and things, it'll wind up coming back through city council and combination of the joint. We meet also with the planning board, so we call it a joint meeting. The committee that I'm on will also get together with the planning board, so we share notes basically is what it is. But one issue that I've had is when a constituent calls me and says, "Hey, what's this about this zoning or this building going on in this neighborhood?" And I'm like, and I hate saying, "I don't know what you're talking about," because not everything goes straight through council, and a lot of things don't even come to council.
16: Right. It's administrative.
15: It might just go to the planning board, and a lot of people think everything comes through city council, and it doesn't work that way. A lot of times we're like, "I don't know what you're talking about." So anyhow, I spent a couple hours with our planning director, going over applications and building permits and, what's going on. And, this also has to do now where you have, the ADUs, the accessory dwelling units that are attached to houses that people are applying for, mini house developments. And so one of the projects that somebody called me on and I checked on, and it is if you live on Elm Street or Carroll Street, it's kind of on the north central side of Keene, up kind of towards the rec center up in that area. There is a proposal for 4 buildings in a total of 14 units of sellable condos that's going to be potentially built in that neighborhood. So,
16: On vacant land or tearing something down?
15: No, it's an empty spot up there. It's empty vacant land.

0: And one of the problems they've had up in there in that area, a building, and they had a house there years ago they built that actually wound up tearing down, is very wet.
1: Yes, I was going to say it's marshy up
0: there.
1: That's
0: very wet. And I was talking to the planning director about that, and they said, yeah, you know, the plan is, but they have to bring in some rock and some fill, and the borings have to go down quite a ways.
1: Yeah, yeah.
0: So it is a legitimate developer, local, that's planning on doing that. So just something for the people from that neighborhood to pay attention of. And if you go up Elmore Carroll and just go up a ways, and you'll see that big, empty, marshy area that looks like somebody started something that didn't finish. Well, that's true. Yeah. So that's a proposed area from there. What else did we look at?
1: While you're on that, a fellow pickleball player asked me this week a question. He thought I'd know the answer, but I didn't. I told him I'd ask you today. He heard, or he thought he heard, or perhaps read, a new West Keene Fire Department, not in the armory where we are, but somewhere near Peerless or right. The old Peerless?
0: That is correct.
1: Where is that?
0: Well, that's in the capital improvements plans for 2032.
1: Okay.
0: Okay. Yeah. So that's 6 years out.
1: Yeah.
0: And that's why you put them there. As you know, Cheshire Medical owns the Peerless building now. The city, they donated some land right beside the building. If you're looking at the building to the left, it's a big grassy area. Okay. The city has that now.
1: Okay.
0: So it's just it's vacant grass right now.
1: Yep.
0: So there's a potential in 2032 that a smaller substation could go there.
1: Okay.
0: Right now we have the old armory, as we call it.
1: Right.
0: It's way bigger of a building than what we need. So it costs way more to heat and cool because we only use a portion of it. And it's an antiquated building also. It doesn't anywhere meet standards for new fire stations. As you see, Swansea just built one to meet the new standards. So it's not imminent. And you don't need a building that big for a substation. Basically, you need a room for an ambulance and a truck and maybe a third bay.
1: Right.
0: And then just enough room for the firefighters out there to sleep. So, yes, you can let the constituent know, or if he's listening, that's 2032.
1: Yeah.
0: So it's just like, you know, when they talked about that $500,000 porta potty, like it was imminent. Mm-hmm. No, that was sitting in capital improvements. And do I think that'll ever happen? No.
1: Good.
0: No, it was there.
1: Yeah.
0: You know, and so things move forward. It doesn't mean they're going to happen. It means the porta potty thing happened through, originally it was going to be the parking deck, and then it was going to be maybe a welcome center, and then it was a toilet. So that's how all that came about.
1: Right.
0: But do I'm jumping tracks here like we do on the show quite a bit.
1: Mm-hmm.
0: So station 2, 2032, yeah, no, don't lose sleep over it.
2: Right. It's like being part of the state's 10-year plan.
1: Right.
0: Yeah, the 10-year plan, the 20-year plan now.
1: Yeah.
0: And with capital improvements, that could get backed up to 2034. They could move it up if a grant became available. And that's part of what they're looking at 2032. If a grant became available before then, jump all over it.
1: Sure.
0: But if you put it back that far, at least you can start applying for grants and seeing if there's any federal monies coming forward to build fire stations.
1: Right.
0: So
1: right.
0: That's why you do it. It's like, yeah, we're going to need it at some point. You don't want to all of a sudden say, hey, we need a substation.
1: Yeah.
0: And it's like, well, we haven't planned for it. So that's what that is.
1: Okay. Thank you.
0: The toilet part, do I think that'll ever happen? No. No. We're not spending $500,000 on one toilet.
1: Yeah, really.
0: Now, do we need facilities? Yeah. You know, this talk about the old transportation center again and the bathrooms that were in there that they burnt down.
1: Mm-hmm.
0: But for the people that got excited about that $500,000 toilet, not going to happen.
1: Yeah.
0: It needs 8 votes. And I can tell you right now, there's some votes there. There's not 8. But doesn't mean the problem goes away. You know, we probably do need a better welcome center or whatever. But once again, everything costs money. And the way things are right now, the way taxes are right now, that's just not
1: money is always the bottom line, isn't it not?
0: That is it. And there's less and less coming out of Washington and much less coming out of Concord.
1: Yeah.
0: You know.
2: And what was there is getting clawed back.
0: Yeah. They literally are. They want their money back.
2: Yep.
0: You know? So crazy stuff. So anyhow, Fred, you were gonna bring up something else and I forget what you said you wanted to talk about. Oh, electric bikes.
1: Electric bikes and anything electric, I guess. Bikes, scooters. Whatever, anything with two wheels and an electrified motor. And I hope there's perhaps a state legislator listening, one of our legislators, or perhaps Senator Fenton. I'd like to know what, if anything, is the state doing about this growing concern, at least in my mind, and perhaps some listeners have some of their own horror stories about electric vehicle. I'm just going to say vehicle that are all over our sidewalks and our roadways. I was going the other day to play pickleball out behind Jonathan Daniels, and school was still in session there at the middle school. And three youngsters, all boys, and they couldn't have been, they went to the middle school, so the 13 years at the most of age, came out of Maple Acres on their electrified vehicles, no helmets, no eye protection, zipping across Maple Avenue into the parking lot of the middle school. And is the state addressing this issue? And as you mentioned, or Dan mentioned off air, if you lose your license, your driver's license for, let's say, DWI, you can operate one of these electric vehicles now. And what's the difference between that or a motorcycle? It's a two-wheel motorized vehicle.
0: It's motorized.
1: So why? What is the state, what are our legislators doing about this before it really becomes an issue? I told you I was walking home from a grocery store on West Street a couple days ago, and sometimes I don't always walk in a straight line, given my age. And a bike came whizzing behind me. You don't hear them. They're going pretty fast on a sidewalk. And had I shifted to my right at that one moment in time, it wouldn't have been pretty for him or me. So are we going to address this? And then, you know, Dan, local communities can have their own, Dan and Randy, have their own ordinances, their own rules in play. Right. So is the city looking at anything to try to control this situation?
0: So, well, right now, yeah, that would be state, you know.
1: Yeah, so, mostly state.
0: You know, one part of all of this, you are right, and I brought this up too. If somebody gets a DWI and a motorcycle, loses their license, they can go out and buy an electric bike.
1: Right.
0: And get back on the road or the sidewalks and do the same thing. Mm-hmm. So it's like, can somebody please tell me why this works?
1: Yeah.
0: And it is a state issue. The only thing, and I don't know, I haven't seen any bills right now before the House dealing with this. The only thing that I've read, and I had to read this when I was looking at the proposed bike lanes downtown that I wasn't in favor of, was that the state allows local communities to determine if they want electric powered basically bicycles or scooters or whatever in certain areas. Mm-hmm. So you do have that local control about where or where not they can go.
1: Right.
0: Which is why I proposed when the new bike ordinance was put in last year, that I said I voted against it because it allowed electric vehicles on the upcoming bike lanes downtown. Mm-hmm. And to me, I said, that makes no sense.
1: Yep.
0: You're reading more and more about, you know, accidents and pedestrians versus electric vehicles. Basically, they didn't hear them coming.
1: Yep.
0: Now, the way the bike lanes in Keene are, you get out of your car, the first thing you're doing is you're crossing the bike lane. Mm-hmm. And, you know, I'm just concerned that one of those stealth, and you see those electric scooters downtown a lot flying through the sidewalks downtown. So I'm agreeing with you.
2: And you get the electric skateboards as well.
0: Oh, I had one pass me on Arch Street. Pass me.
1: Yeah.
0: I was probably only doing about 20. I could slow down in the school zone. An electric skateboard passed me. Give the kid credit. I mean, the guy could balance a skateboard.
1: Yeah.
0: But he was doing probably 25 on it and had little lights on it, and he was flying.
1: Sure.
2: And when you say scooter, a lot of people that aren't familiar are thinking like, oh, it must be like the motor scooters. And these are like the kind we had as kids that is 2 inches off the ground that you pushed with your foot, except now they go 35 miles an hour.
1: Yeah.
2: And they still got those tiny wheels.
1: Yep.
0: Tiny. So. And there's one girl that rides one downtown all the time. Because I was watching her. She was riding around on the sidewalks downtown, just going here, there, and everywhere. And anyhow, I'm going around Central Square. I take a right to get on West Street. She was on the sidewalk, technically as a pedestrian, because you're on a sidewalk.
1: Yep.
0: Didn't look either way, had headphones on, right in front of me on West Street. And I swear to God, I was like, I thought, this is it. I'm running her over. But she was going fast enough where she just cleared the front of the car.
1: Yeah.
0: And once again, hit the sidewalk on the other side of West Street and went barreling down Main Street. So it's an issue.
1: It's going to happen. We're going to have a young person get severely injured or killed, and then we're all going to wonder why didn't we do anything about it before.
0: And they're going to sue the city.
1: And they're going to sue the city or whatever.
2: In Concord, this has been looked at over the last 10 years. Yeah. And part of the problem, particularly 10 years ago, is technology was changing so quickly

0: your mind away. It doesn't affect that sort of thing. But he's got all kinds of stuff in the hopper, and he has a very good friendship with every governor and the commissioner of safety. And I think there just hasn't been that push for fear of limiting new technology.
1: Yeah, what I wanted to propose, what I did propose and got shot down, was just simple wording. It was anything with a motor is not allowed on the bike lane downtown, with the exception of an approved medical device. So if it had a motor,
0: that would work.
1: Any motor, I don't care, electric right. motor, because that took care of electric motors, gas motors, and whatever other motor is going to come up down the road.
2: Right.
1: It took care of all the technology. If it has a motor, you're not, you know, on
2: banned.
1: On that bike lane. I mean, and that was like a compromise. Like, okay, you're doing the bike lane. If somebody has a pedal bike, or a little kid has a pedal bike, which I still don't think is needed because you're only talking two blocks, but fine. But, you know, these electric vehicles, and they go, you know, they say, well, they only go 28 miles an hour. Get on a bike and see how 28 miles, how fast 28 oh, miles
2: no,
1: an hour
2: no
1: is
2: kidding.
1: Sometime.
2: Yeah.
1: Because the average person walks 2 to 3 miles an hour.
2: Right.
1: That's your walking pace. Mm-hmm. You know, a bicycle, you know, if you're just lollygagging downtown, you know, 5, 8, 10 miles an hour, 28 miles an hour. If you look at, well, let's say in front of the United Church of Christ, you look from Washington Street to Court Street, that big sidewalk right there, 28 miles an hour, it only takes you a few seconds to get from Court Street to Washington Street.
2: Mm-hmm. Yeah,
1: you know, only a few seconds. So that's how fast it is. But, you know, it's an ongoing battle. You know, like I said, the downtown project's going to happen. You know, I still have an issue with the bike lanes. And
0: me too.
1: You know, it is what it is. But since it's going to happen, I'm like, okay, they're going to happen. But let's make it as safe as possible.
2: Right.
1: But, you know, there's still a ways to go before they're built. So I still have some fight left in me here, you know.
2: And going back, though, to youngsters doing this, where are the parents? Why are they allowing them to ride one of these vehicles without helmet or eye protection on? There's got to be some parental control here.
1: What those parents are doing is they're walking their pit bulls and Dobermans at downtown events.
2: Perhaps.
0: You know, or they have a bigger version of the same electric bike and
2: maybe
0: don't want any restrictions on themselves.
1: Yeah, no, it's you know.
0: Well, a lot of adults are driving this
2: I hope
0: now.
2: We don't find out the hard way anytime soon.
1: Yeah, well, you know, you're seeing, you read it, and I had a gentleman.
0: But that's what always
1: I had a gentleman,
0: promulgates legislation.
2: Yeah.
1: It was an article in the Boston Globe about the electric vehicles on the bike lanes in Boston. And Boston's very Cambridge, wicked bike friendly.
0: Yep.
1: They have hit a rash of accidents that all of a sudden the red flag's gone up. They're like, and this was a pro electric bike person that said, we've got to reconsider this.
2: Oh, yeah.
1: Because when they're so stealth, and when they're hitting you at 20, 25 miles an hour, you know, it's serious. So it's the problem. It's not going to go away, as you said, Fred. The legislature is going to have to come up with something. But, you know, if they keep waiting for, you know, to catch up with technology, you never do.
2: Right.
1: Because this technology is, even the ones that only, some people say, well, the ones that you pedal and electric only go 28. There's modification kits. You can modify these easily.
2: Yep.
1: You know, so.
2: Well, there was just a death in Manchester this week. An electric, I think he was 31 or 32 year old man, was struck by a dump truck.
1: Yeah.
2: While on an electric bike.
1: Yeah.
2: In Manchester.
0: You know, was that on the highway or was that in town? I had read something about something similar was on. Somebody was where they shouldn't have been.
1: Well, that one was in town, but I read that other one also, Dan. Somebody was on an interstate with one.
0: That's what I'm talking about. Yeah.
1: You know,
0: yeah.
1: It's like that's. Well, that's where common sense gets thrown out the window on
2: that
1: one.
2: Absolutely. It's not so common.
1: But no, so then that's all I'm looking at.
0: The old story, you can't fix stupid.
1: Yeah. And all I'm looking at is trying to prevent a problem before one happens.
0: Do you guys have, in the legislative arena, we have access to the National Conference of State Legislatures, this vast array of researchers, and you can call them up and say, I want to know, has anybody had a successful electric vehicle ordinance, and they will check every single place in the United States and check other countries.
1: Right.
0: Do the counselors have access to, you get the New Hampshire Municipal Association,
1: right.
0: But
1: we
0: is there a national grouping as well?
1: You know, and whenever I say this, I get pigeonholed as being anti-bike. And I'm like, hey, Dan and I come from the era. That's all you, and you too, Fred.
0: That or skateboard.
1: That's how you got there because your parents weren't dropping you off anywhere.
2: Right.
1: You put your baseball glove on your handlebar and off you went.
2: Off you went.
1: And if I wanted to see a movie, I pedaled from the North End to the Colonial Theater and, you know, made it downtown. never get killed as far as I know.
2: so far.
1: But, so, yeah, you get pigeonholed as being anti-bike as soon as

0: bring this up, and I'm not. I just felt two blocks downtown. You know, you need extra space. You need extra space for now for tables and chairs because downtowns are social now, and a little more space for people to walk. But anyhow, you know, I'm still working that common sense legislation. You know, trying to get that done. But yeah, I mean, and when people would bring up the whole thing, and when I was on MSFI committee, Municipal Services, Facilities, and Infrastructure Committee, when we were talking about the downtown project, whenever I talked about, well, look, I just don't feel downtown Keene fits for bike lanes. It's only two blocks. I'm like, you know, we're talking two blocks here. They'd bring up European countries and European cities, and I'm like, you're talking.
1: Well, it's a culture that goes back
0: it was built for it. And you're talking, and I would argue, and they say, oh, New York City. And my argument would be, I say, if we went to New York City and said, we'll build you, of course, we have our bike trails and our bike paths. Mm-hmm. And, you know, we do a great job with bikes in Keene.
2: Yep.
0: I said, if you went to New York and said, we will build you bike paths and trails that will get you within one block of any downtown business, would you be happy? They'd say, oh, my God, yes. I said, well, that's what we have. You can come in from Gilboa Ave, from the Railroad Street side of things. You're within one block of every business downtown.
2: And
0: it's like, no, we need more. But, you know, hey, that's politics. Takes 8 votes for everything. I wasn't the short end of the stick on that. But so because they're going to happen, my argument is, okay, let's make them as safe as possible.
2: Was there additional, I think I know the answer, but additional monies available for providing this bike lane? Did they get a grant there?
0: That's a good question with our last couple of minutes. One of the arguments back when we were talking about these was if we design downtown with bike lanes in mind, we have a better chance of getting a grant, the multimodal grant,
2: right?
0: Because if you put this on there, the chances of receiving that grant are much greater than if you don't,
2: right?
0: And I know there was a couple of councils at the time that said, okay, well, you know what? And I understood that argument. If you can get the feds to pay for it, you'll get the money,
2: right?
0: Well, then the federal money didn't come through, and the bike lane stayed. And you know, but like I said, that's.
2: Do you think it's absolutely too late to eliminate that? Is that ship sailed, so to speak?
0: It's never too late. I think the ship has definitely gone out to sea. I don't have the votes.
2: Yeah.
0: You know, I can count to 8.
2: Yeah.
0: I might not be a mathematician, but I can count to 8.
2: Yeah, yeah.
0: And right now it's not there. So at least I think what I possibly have a chance on is at least getting the bike ordinance changed where no electric vehicles on the bike lane. I think I still have a shot at that.
2: A little chance, yeah.
0: And I think it makes sense. I think it's common sense.
2: Yeah.
0: You know, but in politics, nothing's ever common sense. You know how that goes.
2: Yeah.
0: You know, but is that music that I hear? Did we just kill off another 3 hours? Well, thank you, Dan and Fred and Jacob, for coming in. And next week, and Forrest, thank you for putting up with us for 3 hours on the board, because next week, Forrest, you're going to put us up for 5 hours.
2: 5 hours.
0: And stay tuned. I'll have a bunch of guests. I hope to have a bunch of guests coming in. And if not, I'll just hijack Fred and Dan again, and we'll go on and finish where we started off, or start off where we finished. Hey, everybody, have a great weekend. There's a lot to do out there, and we'll see you next week.

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8: From ABC News, I'm Chuck Severson. There's movement, at least of people, certain government-approved types, amid the stalled Iran-U.S. talks to Switzerland, where talks were postponed yesterday, is where special U.S. diplomat Steve Witkoff is headed. And the president's son-in-law, Jared Kushner, is expected to join him. U.S. officials say Iran is sending delegates to Switzerland as well, but no word what's going to happen or when. The Iran situation still affecting gasoline prices. More oil tankers are reported getting through the Strait of Hormuz. ABC's Andrew Dimbert.
9: Analysts expect prices to continue easing heading into the 4th of July holiday and potentially through the rest of summer as oil markets respond to the reopening of the Strait of Hormuz and falling crude prices. But any relief at the pump is likely to come gradually. That's because stations are often selling fuel they bought days or even weeks ago at higher prices.
8: In several states, Gas Buddy says the average price is still over $4.20 per gallon. The latest Israel-Lebanon ceasefire has Lebanese civil defense saying Israel and its drone and missiles have killed 16 people with 12 others wounded. Amid cleanup from violent storms, flash flooding emergencies and watches continue across parts of the South. In the plains, destructive wind, large hail and tornadoes possible today. Highway shootings of 5 people in Kansas City with 1 dead lead the FBI to offer a $25,000 reward for the arrest of Oscar Sanchez Munoz, suspected gunman. 9 people in critical condition after a collision between 2 passenger trains in central England. The driver of one of the locomotives was killed, police said. ABC's Marcus Moore.
10: One passenger describing the chaos and telling UK media he thought a terrorist attack happened. Others said it was sudden, there was no warning and no braking before the crash. And we saw a massive emergency response unfolding with ambulances and helicopters used to take survivors to area hospitals.
8: ABC's Marcus Moore, you're listening to ABC News.
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8: After a pretty bad storm, a big cleanup after a crashing sound sent neighbors running outside of an Atlanta neighborhood Thursday. They discovered a tree had come through a house.
14: I said, "That's not good. That was not thunder." We ran over to make sure that everybody was okay, that there wasn't anybody hurt inside, because that was my first thought, was this could be a fatality.
8: No one was injured, but the roof is demolished. The tenant also says the tree was supposed to be removed last week, but it was postponed. Happy ending.
14: I said,
15: A fisherman lost at sea for a week is back on dry land. A New Zealand Air Force crew spotted him adrift in a small boat near the Cook Islands, waving his arms and a paddle for help. He had set out on a fishing trip last week and was reported missing when he didn't return. Rescuers say he had very limited survival supplies.
8: ABC's Stephanie Ramos. TV director and creative executive James Burrows has died. He helped steer Cheers, Taxi, Friends, Will and Grace, and other series. Burrows was 85. The common thread between Burrows' shows were the bonds between friends and unrelated families. Whether it was the motley crew of regulars meeting at the bar in Cheers, or the drivers working toward a better life in Taxi, or the 20-somethings sharing the same apartment building in Friends. Burrows wrote in his memoir, "The best situation comedies transcend the screen and reach out and grab the audience by the throat and by the heart." Chuck Sievertson, ABC News.
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17: Good morning. 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Phil Wysick, who is retired health executive and former CEO of Monadnock Family Services. Phil, welcome.
18: Raleigh, it's so great to be here with you. Thanks for so much for inviting me as co-host.
17: That's good. And our other guests in the studio, we have Tom Julius, who is chair of the Monadnock Interfaith Project. And on the mental health team, we also have Tim Weeks, who is a MIP member, and he's going to be sharing his personal mental health journey. So, Tom, thank you.
19: It's great to be here, Raleigh.
17: That's good. Tim, thank you as well, too.
20: Great to be here as well.
17: Very, very, very good. And so Tom, let's start with you. Mm-hmm. You know, in terms of MIP, it's become pretty well known around here, but it's also, for those that don't know, it's a Monadnock Interfaith Project, right? And, you know, tell us a bit about that, what the roles are, and kind of what you're working on now.
19: Yeah, thank you, Raleigh. So the Monadnock Interfaith Project, our motto is that we in our faith want you in your faith or no faith at all to prosper because we are stronger together. And the Monadnock Interfaith Project, known as MIP, it really represents the diversity of faith in our region. We have Christians, Jews, Buddhists, Hindus, Baha'is, Sikhs, Muslims, both lay people as well as clergy who are all part of MIP. We started 14 years ago, and our mission is interfaith community, understanding, and positive social action. For the community and understanding part, just last Saturday, we had a faith festival on Central Square in Keene with music and dancing and booths for kids.
17: You said booths, right?
19: Booths. Yes. Not booths. Booths. This Tuesday, come on out to the Swamp Bats. We're having an all-faith night. Mm-hmm. So we'll be at the Swamp Bats game. We have faith community visits to local congregations. So that's the community and understanding part. But the reason that we have a focus on mental health is that part of our mission is this positive social action. So faith communities traditionally are very good at charitable service. Food drives, winter clothing drives, these are important and needed. MIP is focused on changing the conditions that make charity necessary. In other words, positive systems change. And we've had our most recent social action campaign was around housing affordability. And we had some really good wins on that to make to increase housing across the income spectrums. And now our focus, we're pivoting, and our focus now is on mental health and wellness.
18: Tom, it's such an interesting story, but of all the social needs out there in the community, why did MIP land on this topic, and how'd you get here?
19: Well, what we do as a faith-based community organizing group is that we use a community organizing cycle where we listen in the community, we do research, and then we take action and we evaluate our progress. So last year, we held listening sessions with over 300 people, all different kinds, all ages, all income levels, in lots of different, lots of public spaces, churches, all over. And we consistently heard that mental health and wellness is on people's minds. Right. And so first the listening sessions, and then we started a research team. And, and Tim, that's really where you started to come in.
20: Thank you, Tom. Yes. So for me, I didn't join until we had the listening sessions. And it was interesting because I initially wasn't planning on being part of MIP. It was through a listening session where I wasn't even going to talk about mental health, but our community organizer suggested that mental health could be a topic to bring up in this listening session. So I, of course, jumped on that and talked about what I've noticed across the landscape in mental health and where the real challenges are. So after this listening session, the head of the community, the head of MIP, reached out to me. Now, I didn't give her any contact information, but she got my own contact information through a third source and asked me if I would jump on the first Zoom session that we had. Now, that meant that I would be joining the research team, and I was, of course, you know, willing to do my part and do anything I could to help this research team make a difference in the community. And so it was after we chose that mental health as our topic, and once we decided we need a research team, we reached out to people within MIP to find out who wanted to join us and be part of this research team, which then goes out into the community and talks to different organizations, such as Monac Family Services, such as MAPS Counseling, such as Rise for Baby and Families, to really figure out where do they see the gaps, what is working and what is not working across the mental health spectrum. And that is how we slowly started to narrow down what we wanted to focus on.
17: All right. Hey, thank you, Tim. Thank you, Tom. So that's very good. So not only was it a learning process for the community, but you created some engagement. You really did. And got people kind of excited and say, yeah, that resonates with me. And I want to know more and I want to help. Okay. And so, you know, you explained how you chose mental health, right? Wasn't a very close vote between that and just kindness, but you wanted to be very specific, right?
19: That's right.
17: Okay.
19: And so just the research process that Tim was describing, so we, as he said, we talked to professionals all across the spectrum. And actually, Raleigh, I'm really grateful that you have Phil Weizik co-hosting today, because while MIP is a group of wholehearted concerned citizens, We've been gathering stories and researching mental health in our region. Phil and others have actual real professional experience. So what we heard when we held our listening sessions talking to ordinary people is that many of us are experiencing anxiety, depression, struggling with relationships, and many of us have someone in our family who's struggling with mental health challenges. It touches so many parts of our community. We heard about suicidal family members, kids struggling in schools, people struggling with loneliness and isolation. There's just a lot that people are dealing with out there.
2: Yeah.
18: That's for sure, Tom. And that's been true for many years. And many professionals might say that it's getting worse over time. Despite our best efforts at reducing stigma and providing more treatment and, you know, giving care that's evidence-based, the needs are escalating more so than the supply of people that can do the treatment. So it's, I think, you know, from my point of view, it's just incredible that a group like MIP of concerned citizens of all faith traditions would come and get united to take action on this important public health topic. It's just it's an impressive story.
17: So, Tom, you mentioned, you touched on that you had some learnings and insights about mental health in our region. I'm wondering if you're willing to take one particular insight and go a little bit deeper and tell us some things that that you as a research community and us as a faith community have learned.
19: Well, I'm going to ask Tim to speak to that first.
20: One of the things that I've learned, and this came out of doing listening sessions as well, was that a lot of the terms that we use to describe people who are struggling with mental health challenges can be stigmatizing. And often that can create a barrier to receiving help, to wanting treatment that can ultimately help you get to a better place in life. You know, way back they used to use the phrase, you have a mental illness. Now they're starting to use the phrase mental health issues. So we're trying to, so society is trying to shed a different light on mental health and the challenge that people face, because so often it's those stigmatizing words that we use that get in the way.
19: And so the topic of mental health can feel labeling and stigmatizing, but the reality is that we all need help and we need to be developing our mental wellness skills. So that was one thing that we heard when we were starting to do our research. Another is that there are lots of hardworking mental health providers, both individual therapists as well as agencies. Tim mentioned some of them: Monadnock Family Services, Monadnock Peer Support, MAPS Counseling, Antioch's Counseling Center, Southwest Community Services, Connected Families of New Hampshire, just to name a few. And yet, there's a need for providers like therapists, psychologists, caseworkers, social workers. People have difficulty getting appointments just like for their medical needs. It's, you know, it's hard getting a doctor's appointment, right? Well, it's hard getting the mental health appointments that people need as well.
17: Yeah, it was particularly difficult during COVID, of course. Phil, you and I were talking about that. And so, is that a scope of solution that you're looking for, or are we just going to learn more about how to help each other as a community preserve the mental health of each other as we're interacting and what we're doing?
19: Yeah, so MIP as a small civic-minded organization has to be realistic about the impact that we can have. Where we are going to focus our attention. We learned from our research that it makes a difference to have people in your day-to-day life who can support you, who you can have fun with, who can be there in challenging moments. And this is sometimes referred to as natural support systems. So this is one of the areas that we're really leaning into. And that can include things like what is referred to as third spaces, where community is formed and where people have a sense of belonging, right? And one of the places that we visited was a good example of this is a place over in Antrim called Avenue A. And I think, Phil, you've been there at Avenue A.
18: Yes. I'm glad you brought that up, Tom, because this is an impressive program operating with only a few staff people, but somewhere over 70 volunteers. And it's a program of community supports for young people in the community. They do education things. They do recreation things. They teach kids to play the piano. They do cooking groups and meals thing. If I had a teenager in the area, I would love to have them go to Avenue A because it was such a high support environment, great offerings for these young people to participate in. People make relationships. It's just an impressive thing. Mm. But along the lines of what you're saying, Tom, not everything about mental health is about treatment. But the support systems that people use to keep healthy in mind and soul and body are equally important as much as medication and treatments and therapy.
20: Hmm.
18: So just because we're talking about mental health right away doesn't mean we're talking about treatment always.
17: If I'm thinking of an analogy with automobiles, right? You can fix a flat tire. You can, if it's broken or crashed, you need to get a mechanic. But maybe this is more like filling it with gas, keeping our tanks full, right?
18: Oil change.
17: Oil change is a good too, but tanks are something. Some people can, I used to be able to change my own oil. I don't do it, but we all can fill the gas tanks, right? We can fill ours. We can fill each other's tanks with gas,
18: Very
17: you know?
18: Good point. Yeah.
17: There you go.
19: Yep. So we learned that there is a broad range of mental health needs, right? And that from minor to very severe. And just, I think your automobile, you know, so just like with your car, you could have a minor thing that you need with your car. It can be a real big, a big systems problem. Ideally, what we want is community infrastructure and natural supports to help people across those range of needs. Mm. So Avenue A is a good example of that. Mm. We're also looking at what we can do specifically for youth because we know that many youth are struggling. We hear about tragic suicides and wonder what could have been done to save that life. Schools bring as many resources to help students as they can, but more resources are always helpful. So one of the program that we've identified that does not exist in this region, but we think could be play a key role is called We Are Hope. And it stands for We Are Helping Other People Every Day. This is a nonprofit that operates in Vermont primarily right now. They're working with some schools in New Hampshire and they're expanding to other states. And what they do is they coordinate closely with school staff and they meet with children and youth on a daily basis for up to 3 months.
20: Mm-hmm.
19: Right. And Tim, I know you've been involved in some of those meetings.
20: Yes. So We Are Hope. What I like about We Are Hope and how I see they're promising for schools is they offer, they work with kids on a coach's basis where they implement coaches into the school that work with kids every day for about an hour. And they work with the kids to help them learn how to deal with some of the challenges that they faced in the classroom. Sometimes it's anger that they're dealing with and they need to learn how to regulate their emotions. Sometimes they're lonely or they're not performing as well as the teachers would like them to do. And we had one person who used to work for We Are Hope describe a session that somebody from We Are Hope does with the kids. And she told us that one person spent an hour kickboxing with a student just to work on that person's anger. And so that gives you a sense of some of the things that that these coaches do with the kids.
17: That's really fascinating. I mean, having taught mixed martial arts for 7 years, you know, that might be a fun and healthy experience. And one thing, even we mentioned about kickboxing, you have to be completely engaged with the other person, right? You have to, you know, and that might be part of why that works.
19: So We Are Hope uses behavioral strategies, brain-based and emotional social learning, as well as this kind of physical and mental awareness skills, right? They assess children's needs, they coordinate with the school, and they tailor their coaching sessions to that particular child. It's very low cost to schools. It's paid primarily through private and public insurance. We have one school that plans to implement We Are Hope in our region coming up this fall, and we're talking to some other schools in the area, and we're thinking this is going to make a difference.
18: You know, and Tom, I think one of the benefits of the program is what the research field has learned for many years is that kids need at least one positive relationship to develop in a healthy way, at least one, which may or may not be the parent or the caregiver or the guardian. But these coaches know that and want to foster a supportive relationship with these kids who are very needy. And that goes a long way to helping them cope and develop good social skills.
17: Mm. I think by going to the schools, and you're doing high schools, elementary schools, or which, or middle, what is your target?
19: So We Are Hope works with basically third grade through high school.
17: Okay. Age. I think it would, I suspect that's going to work very well.
19: Yeah, I think that given that it's low cost to schools, that it coordinates with the staff that are there, that it amplifies, it expands and amplifies the opportunities, I think it's going to be really promising.
17: Hmm. And you already have teachers and athletic coaches that are there, and they could carry on the program, and they could expand it. And so I think that if they learn and they are focused on, hey, the community building and mental health, other than just how do you dribble? How do you pass the puck?
19: Yeah.
17: Right?
19: Yeah.
17: It reinforces those other things that all the educators want anyway. Hmm. So thanks for sharing that. Well, that's good. We have about 4 minutes. Is there any other takeaways that you want to leave with us on the program and what MIT is doing with mental health?
19: Well, let's just kind of recap for a second. So two areas that MIP has really been leaning into. One, youth mental health. And so we're pursuing this We Are Hope program, trying to bring it to schools in our region. And this other area is that we mentioned earlier, natural support systems. And we talked about Avenue A and this idea of third spaces. And just to put a fine point on that, these are public places outside of home and work, a third space where you regularly spend time and feel a sense of belonging. Hmm. Could be a library, a park, recreation center, a club, cafe, a gym, a community garden, any healthy social venue where people gather. Hmm. So Raleigh, think of the old TV show Cheers.
17: Oh, yeah.
19: Right? A place where you can go to take a break from all your worries and where everybody knows your name. So that's what Avenue A is in Antrim for youth. And so one of the things that MIP is going to be working on is highlighting these places where people can connect more frequently and have a sense of belonging.
18: Another important example of that, Tom, locally is the Monadnock Peer Support Center, which does exactly that, to make sure people feel a sense of belonging, connection, support. A very prosperous program right in our backyard here in Keene, growing by leaps and bounds. An impressive organization for sure.
19: And that really, the Monadnock Peer Support emphasizes another piece, and that is that helping individuals identify people in their social network or their pod. We call it pod mapping. And so we're also looking at strategies for how we can help people identify friends, family, clergy, coaches, teachers, coworkers, anybody who can be part of a natural support system. They are pod, people who can be there for us and fill a gap in lives before moving on to seeking professional help. So these two things, third spaces and pod mapping, are natural support systems that we're looking to foster in the region.
18: And part of that is making sure in the process people are as healthy as possible, physically and mentally, socially.
17: Oh, that's good. Well, thank you, Tom. Thank you, Tim. And also, thank you, Phil. We're coming up on a break for about 4 minutes, but stay tuned because we will be back for a lot more.
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17: Welcome back to What's Happening on WKBK with Raleigh Ormerod and Phil Weissick this morning. Phil Weissick is a retired health care executive and former CEO of the Monadnock Family Services. Phil, go ahead, take it away.
18: Thanks, Raleigh. You know, for this part of the segment, we're really happy that Tim Weeks is here joining us for this conversation about mental health. And Tim, so good to see you again. You know, you and I have worked together. We've known each other for quite a while time. So I know you as an advocate. I know you as a volunteer, someone who is an educator, trying to make the world a better place when it comes to mental health and mental illness and the treatment for people who need our attention and our care. So, Tim, I can only say I've always been impressed by your fantastic work in the community, and we hope it continues for many, many years. So as a person with lived experience, Tim, what might you say to us have been the two or three key factors that figured into your recovery?
20: Thank you, Phil. There are two things that I want to touch on to answer that question. The first one, I want to reflect on something my dad would tell me when I was a kid. Don't say no, just say oh. Now that was instilled in me after I left home, which was when I was 18. At that time, I had severe mental health challenges that I was dealing with. I was homeless and jobless, and I didn't know where to turn. But the one thing I did know was the only help out there was from the people who worked in the mental health field. Now, today, I have my own apartment, a job, a car, and a place in my community. Now, you might be wondering, how did I get to where I am today? I want to take you back to when I was 19. I was at New Hampshire Hospital, a psychiatric facility. Due to a situation that I was in, I was asked by two doctors, psychiatrists, to explain what happened. In that moment, I could, one, tell them the truth, or two, lie to them. Now, I told them the truth. Because I told them the truth, that prevented me from being sent to the secure psychiatric unit in prison, which spared me from entering the criminal justice system. Now, in that moment, I was acknowledging that I had mental health challenges and that I needed help. And that was so important in me moving forwards. Now, in addition to that, since then, I have always accepted help when offered to me. Because once I acknowledged that I had mental challenges, and once I acknowledged that I needed help, it took me accepting the help that was offered to me in order for me to get to where I am today. So thank you for all of the providers out there who gave me help along my way, because if it wasn't for all of them, I wouldn't be where I am today.
18: So Tim, you're saying a great deal there, and thanks for sharing that story. It sounds like you came to an honest awareness that you chose to tell the truth rather than to sweep it under the rug or concoct a story, but it was about honesty and about self-awareness, and it probably was about courage.
20: Yes. You know, I can remember before I left home, I couldn't accept help. But when I left home, something changed. It was the realization that I couldn't get to where I wanted to get to on my own, and that the only way I could get to where I wanted to go, which was to meet my goals, to reach my dreams, I needed a little bit of help from my friends. And that's exactly what helped me get to where I am and reach my goals and accomplish my dreams.
17: How did you become aware that help was out there? I think a lot of people may not understand, you know, what help is out there. But at that time, you knew you needed help. You were honest and courageous, like Phil mentioned. But how did you know what resources were there for you?
20: So what led me to put myself in the mental health system when I was 18, and I've been in the system since, was I had been hospitalized as a teenager before I left home, also at New Hampshire Hospital. Now, because of my situation, I wasn't able to get the help that I needed. It was not the fact that there was help out there. It was just I couldn't accept help at that time due to the situation that I was in. So I knew there was help out there. I just needed to be on my own and needed to follow my instinct and just accept the fact that I need to be a little bit vulnerable.
18: I think, Tim, that's a story about readiness, that maybe the resources and the services and the treatments were out there, but for whatever reason, you just weren't ready at that time to accept them. And I think that's a strong lesson for family members and loved ones who have someone struggling, that sometimes the moment is not right. Sometimes it is. And what's key is the ongoing support, concern, involvement, recognition of friends and family who might want to can support the person over the long haul.
20: And what's interesting about that, Phil, and I want to touch on that, is that often family members, friends can have an idea of what kind of help they think somebody who's struggling needs. And in my case, when I was still at home, my parents had an idea of what help looked like for me. And for me, that wasn't the help that I needed. So for me to get the help that I needed to leave home and not go off of what anybody else wanted for me. I had to be true to myself and disregard what others thought and just go for what I thought was right for myself.
17: That's all teenagers and young adults go through that, right? We all go through that journey.
18: And it's a healthy one, right? We all make our own path in life, and that sometimes a cookie cutter approach is not helpful in any kind of treatment situation. Tom.
19: It sounds, Tim, like you're describing what we were saying earlier about how we all need a social network in our lives, a pod of people that we know we can rely on. So I'm wondering, you know, who would you describe as your social network? Who's in your pod now?
20: Today, my pod consists of those who my natural supports are the people who have lived experience and work in the mental health field. Those are the people that I feel closely connected to and who I can form connections with outside of my volunteerism, outside of my advocacy work, outside of anything that I do that is scheduled. Those are the people that I spend time with outside of my involvement in the mental health field.
17: I'm curious, intrigued by the word pod. My understanding of biology, whales, dolphins, orca, and cetaceans all travel in pods. And they do that because they can accomplish more together than they can apart. And they can even fight off and defend much larger and stronger.
18: Safety in numbers.
17: Exactly. But it's also how they communicate.
18: I think human beings are like that as well, right? We're not meant to be isolated and alone. We survive together or we fall together.
17: Yeah, that's very good.
18: So, Tim, I wonder if you can now step back and think about people who are out there with their own challenges. Do you have any advice for people who are struggling? What would you suggest to them as the pathway to health?
20: Well, the most important thing for one to remember is that you matter. And that true happiness begins when you stop relying on external validations and start embracing your authentic self. And the second thing is, I ask you all to find your gift and give it away. This means your life's meaning comes from discovering your unique talents or passions, while your life's purpose is fulfilled by using those strengths to serve, inspire, and uplift others. So those are the two things that I want you to think about if you have mental health challenges that you struggle with when you think about whether you matter or not. Because in reality, every person, regardless of how big or little they struggle with mental health challenges, matters.
18: It's a strong message about the dignity that every human being has. We don't earn it. We just have it as being people here. And a strong message about altruism and giving back to others or the community. Do you find that it's easier for you now as you're further along in your journey of recovery?
20: Yes. You know, now I can go out there and be my authentic self. And that is what I really love about myself, is that that's who I am every day. I wake up and I go throughout my day being my authentic self. Because if I wasn't my authentic self, I wouldn't be true to who I am. And I'll just try to fit into other people's shoes and try to succeed in terms of what other people think success means. And as we talked about the cookie cutter, there are so many things out there that says, this is who you should be. This is how you should act. This is the way you should dress. But in reality, that's not going to make you truly happy. You have to find what works for you.

0: You know, it's a really, it's a core thing. You know, I think Daniel Goleman, in a lot of his work with emotional intelligence, has talked about that, and other even sales trainers and negotiation trainers, where you need a lot of self-confidence, they say, yes, you want to be generous with others. You got to lead with generosity. So I really thank you for bringing that up. I think that's something that I need to keep in mind and all the rest of us could benefit from.
1: For sure. For sure. And I think there's lots of information or literature out there about people who are volunteers tend to live healthier lives and longer lives than people who don't volunteer.
0: Hmm. So is there some other things?
2: Yeah, so I just want to chime in on that and say, so there's, it seems like there's two parts to that. There's that I'm hearing Tim talk about. One is recognizing when you yourself need help and be ready to accept the help of others, and then being ready to be generous with what you can give back. So really, both really important things.
3: And something else I want to touch on as well, which speaks to the fact that you matter, is there are a lot of jobs out there, such as trash collectors, such as cleaners, and such as landscapers, where those are the small jobs that help society run smoothly. And without those jobs, I don't know how society would better function at the level that it functions today. Mm. And just because, you know, you may not think you matter, having jobs like that means that you matter. And having those types of jobs means you are contributing to society. And that are just simple things to just remember, is that...
0: Mm-hmm. Mm-hmm.
1: Great point, Tim. We all have a role to play in making the community a better place.
2: Yeah, now I'd like to take us to a kind of a practical. So we've been really kind of some big ideas here. Now on a practical daily basis, I don't know, Tim or Raleigh or Phil, what are some daily life hacks that you have that work for you that keep you on a smooth path to mental wellness? Do you have something that you do on a daily basis?
0: Used to do it daily. Now it becomes weekly, but I journal and reflect. Yeah. What am I thinking? How am I feeling? How can I do better? How can I serve others?
3: For me, it's believing in a higher power. There are moments in my life where I don't know how to continue on, and my anxiety might take over. And that's when I get down. But there are moments when I've relied on the higher power to help get me through those moments. And that for me, you know, as a kid, I used to always go to my parents when I'd feel anxious, upset, or let down in order to find comfort, to find support, to find reassurance. But now that I'm an adult, I don't have my parents to go to anymore. I have a higher power to go to, which serves the same thing that that fills that void that my parents used to fill when I was a kid. And for me, that is really important in my life.
1: Mm. These are all important things. And, you know, I'm glad you asked the question, Tom, because there's many things out there that people do to maintain their level of stress and to try to keep their mental health as best as it possibly can be. Spirituality, journaling, whatever helps you maintain stress, exercise, nutrition, proper sleep, being with others, contributing to others, as Tim mentioned a few minutes ago. All those things help us in many ways stay as mentally healthy as we possibly can be.
0: Mm-hmm.
1: Sometimes those are not enough, though, to cope with the stresses that come our way. And that's where getting out help, understanding what's going on, and seeking out the treatment that people might need at that moment is the important thing to do.
0: Hmm. So, Tom, I know what you do. One thing you do is you go on strenuous hikes and climb mountains. Isn't that not true?
2: I was on Mount Monadnock yesterday, and I'll be on Mount Washington tomorrow. So, yes, I think that

0: like, as Phil said, exercise. And a lot of people find that being in the outdoors, being in the natural world, but it doesn't have to be on top of a mountain. Mm-hmm. It can be, you know, outside in a garden or in a park.
1: Rail trail.
0: On the rail trail. Yeah. It can. But having that connection. And I think that's part of what Tim is talking about in terms of a higher power or something bigger than oneself, being out in the natural world.
1: I get it.
0: This can make a really big difference.
2: Oh, and you also get perspective, right?
0: on a clear day, you do. But it's supposed to be rainy and cloudy and windy on Mount Washington tomorrow.
2: Oh well, as long as it's not windy, right? Wow. Well, thank you very much, Phil. Do you have any other?
1: Well,
2: in the next minute or so, do you have anything else?
1: No, I want to ask Tim one more question. Tim,
2: all right, good.
1: What lies ahead for you? What are your goals for the future? Where are you headed?
3: I see a life of service. You know, one of the things that I'm so grateful for are the providers who have helped me get to where I am today. And for me, my way of thanking those people is by doing what I can to do my part in the mental field to help those who struggle to struggle a little bit less. And, you know, I'm looking at going into the mental field as a career. Right now I work in food service. But it's also really, you know, when I look at my service in the mental field, it's really about what the person who is struggling needs and wants at the time. In order for people to truly get to a better place, it has to be all about them, and it can't be what others want. So for me, it's learning how to be there for others who struggle and help them get to a place where I am so fortunate to be at in my life.
1: Yeah. Tim, we all have a lot of hope, a lot of confidence. I bet you'll achieve those goals and many more.
3: Thank you.
2: Wow. Thanks again, Tim. Thanks, Tom. And you've been listening to What's Happening on WKBK. And we have another hour with Phil Weizik coming up. So news is coming up at the top of the hour, but please stay with us for a whole another hour. Thanks again, and we hope to have you guys back again in the future.
4: Look forward to it, Raleigh.
3: Thank you, Raleigh.
2: Take care.

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1: 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Soldiers from across New Hampshire, including men from the town surrounding Keene, fight bravely in the campaign. The victory becomes a turning point in the war. 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
8: From ABC News, I'm Chuck Severson. Just as more oil tankers are getting through the Strait of Hormuz and oil and gasoline prices were going down, in the past hour or so, Iran said it's again closing that shipping venue. ABC News Chief White House Correspondent Mary Bruce.
9: Iranian state TV says the military has issued an order to shut down the waterway in response to Israel's continued strikes in Lebanon. Lebanon says 16 people are dead after Israeli strikes earlier today. Meanwhile, Iran says it's sending a delegation to Switzerland for talks with the U.S.
8: ABC News Senior White House Correspondent Selena Wang.
10: A U.S. official now tells
9: tells us that Special Envoy Steve Witkoff is headed to Switzerland, where Jared Kushner is expected to join him, but the timing for talks is still unclear. Iran had delayed, saying there would be no meeting because Israel was still trading attacks with Hezbollah in Lebanon. The agreement between the U.S. and Iran calls for the war to end on all fronts, but Israel was not part of their deal.
8: Before Iran announced its military was closing the Strait of Hormuz, Vice President J.D. Vance told Fox News that the U.S. has all the cards in the negotiations, and the Iranian military is now destroyed.
10: My understanding, talking to Jared and Steve this morning, is things are going well. But of course, we're going to verify all of this.
8: Flash flooding emergencies and watches continue across parts of the South, and the plains' destructive wind, large hail, tornadoes possible today. Highway shootings of five people in Kansas City with one dead lead the FBI to offer a $25,000 reward for the arrest of the suspected gunman. Nine people in critical condition after a collision between two passenger trains in central England yesterday. ABC's Marcus Moore.
11: The two trains colliding about 60 miles north of London just after 5 p.m. And those trains were heading to London. An East Midlands Railway train driver died at the scene and 89 passengers were hurt, including 33 people who suffered serious injuries, according to the ambulance service there.
8: ABC's Marcus Moore. 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
2: Time is up for TikToks as Florida's top prosecutor announcing a lawsuit against the tech giant to force changes to restrict access by children to inappropriate content.
3: We want to make sure that they're limiting young teenagers and kids from accessing these sites, that they've got proper parental controls in place, and that they're doing content moderation sufficiently to identify where child predators are going after kids.
2: Florida State Attorney General James Uthmeyer says social media companies are making billions. There are now over 900 confirmed cases and 245 deaths from Ebola, says the health minister of the Democratic Republic of Congo. Why many are changing jobs, from ABC's Wayne Cabot.
4: A new survey from hiring firm Robert Half finds that roughly half of U.S. workers plan to look for a new job in the next 6 months, up from 38% in the first half of the year, up 27% from a year ago. The reasons? Better benefits and perks, career advancement, and more remote work options.
2: The passing of a creative force that helped millions laugh. ABC's Whit Johnson.
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9: Welcome back to What's Happening on WKBK. Our theme this week is what's happening in mental health in the region. And I'm happy to welcome back my co-host, Phil Wysak, who is a retired healthcare executive and former CEO of Monadnock Family Services. Phil, thank you.
10: Yeah, great to be doing this with you today. And now for our segment, we're really happy that Annalise Spikeman is here, a licensed clinical social worker in private practice in Keene. And I'm personally grateful because I gave you just one day's notice to do this, and you're very gracious to join us today. I know a little bit about your background from our many years together, but maybe you could tell our audience what a licensed independent clinical social worker does and what brought you to this point in your career, your background a little bit, please.
11: Sure, happy to. So a licensed clinical social worker is a master's level clinician. There's many ways to become a mental health therapist, and a clinical social worker is one of them. Social work is a mental health field that also focuses on social justice and advocacy. And becoming a licensed clinical social worker just means that I'm mostly focused on treating people in individual and groups rather than doing research or other forms of or advocacy or policy work, other forms of social work.
10: Meaning yeah. Providing psychotherapy.
11: Providing psychotherapy, correct. Yeah.
10: Tell me about the background, your experience that brings you to this point in your career.
11: Sure. I started out in the mental health field right here in Keene. I started working at Monadnock Family Services right out of college. I was a family intervention specialist, so working with families who are at risk for abuse and neglect in their homes for quite a while. And then I moved on to be a case manager for children and families. And then when I got my social work degree, partway through my career, I was able to transition and start to do therapy with families as well. And so I feel like I've seen a lot of different points of view of what families need, what individuals need. And I've had the real opportunity of working through the lifespan. So prenatal, infants, all the way up through folks in their 70s and even 80s. So it's been a real cool journey for me. And then I was previously a supervisor in community mental health for quite a while. And just a year and a half ago, I transitioned into private practice. And so I now have my own office. I work on my own. I have quite a few clients who see me specifically. I work now with mostly adults, but some children doing trauma treatment. So most specifically EMDR, which I can talk a little bit more about later. It stands for eye movement desensitization and reprocessing, and somatic therapy, which I can also talk more about.
10: Thanks for joining us and adding that. And on the subject of gratitude, I think the world has to be very grateful for people like you in the field working to provide mental health care, counseling, and psychotherapy, because there's so few of you out there. Mm-hmm. Great demand, but not a lot of supply of providers like you who are so talented and experienced that can offer your knowledge and training and skills and your expertise to their mental health challenges. So I know we're very grateful for people like you.
11: Mm. Thank you.
10: So
11: I'll just say to that it's a joy. Like, the work is a joy. And so I appreciate the gratitude, and also I'm grateful to do the work.
10: It probably makes you a very humble but talented professional out there who's contributing to our community in big ways. But let me ask you this. From your perspective now, as someone who has grown up in the ranks in community mental health, your training in social work, you're now a private practitioner in the community. Do you see people's mental health needs differently than you did, say, 10 years ago? Are things changing? What's your perspective on the mental health needs in our community right now?
11: I do believe the mental health needs in our community have increased. And when I was ending my 15-year career in community mental health at MFS, I would look back on the 15 years that I worked in that with that population and realize the needs had increased so much. And it wasn't just that the needs has increased, but the resources had depleted. There were less and less services available for folks who needed a safety net. There were people just didn't have family safety nets or even community safety nets. I think COVID really isolated a lot of folks, and it made it really hard to reconnect afterwards. We saw a real increase in suicidality among youth and adults. Everything felt a little more intense. And I think it has to do with the factors that I mentioned: less resources and more isolation, less safety nets.
10: Sounds like more stress over time.
11: Yeah, definitely.
10: Mm-hmm. What's the most common issue, if there is such a thing, of the people that come to get your services these days?
11: The people who are coming in for services are, I would say that most people are really trying to do their best, and people don't always, I think, fully grasp how much past experiences can influence current day functioning. And so much of my work becomes really educating folks on how traumatic events shape the way that our brains function. Many of the people I work with experienced pretty intense childhood trauma, and now they're adults. So I do work with some children as well, but the adults that I work with have been really pushing really hard to make it, right? To like just get through, and they don't understand why they're chronically fatigued and their bodies are falling apart and they're at the edge of a panic attack most of the time. And the depression that has just been following them for years. And so to be able to provide some insight to folks about what you've experienced, what you've gone through influences you. And so it's not, you know, there's a book out there that says, you know, it's not what's wrong with you, it's what happened to you, right? And I think that's an important piece of the work.
10: And is that where the somatic therapy approaches fit in?
11: Yeah. I mean, the somatic therapy is fascinating. It's an evolving field, and it's an ancient field at the same time. You know, we've always had bodies, right? And I think there's a lot of talk about mind-body practices, but the mind and the body are the same thing. You know, you can't separate your brain from your body. And really coming to a fuller understanding and working with folks and working with myself even, and understanding that a feeling is an emotional thing and it's also a physical sensation. Mm-hmm. And it arrives in the body often long before it arrives in the brain. And so starting to understand what are these physical cues that help me understand. And it's not always the things we think about with mental health, like my heart is racing or I'm getting sweaty, right? But sometimes it's physical pain or disease or other sorts of processes that go on for so long that we don't quite recognize that our body is saying, this is too much. I've taken on too much, and now I need to learn ways to regulate.
10: It sounds like the point you're making is that it's not always about thoughts and feelings, but
11: right.
10: It is about a bodily reaction.
11: Yes.
10: Even that precedes an emotional or cognitive reaction.
12: What does somatic mean?
11: Yeah, somatic literally means of the body. And so when we're talking about somatic practices, it's moving beyond just talk about what happened this week or talk about what you're thinking or talk about what you're feeling. It's a lot of pausing and feeling what's happening in the body. And often we have things that our bodies kind of unprocessed movements that our bodies need to go through. And so I'll work with a lot of people with past trauma who suddenly recognize there's a lot of anger living in their body. And then we have to find ways to release that in a safe way, right? And so we can do that in movement. We do a lot of movement, even in my office, to release kind of stored feelings and emotions. But then people, we talk about going for daily walks, and maybe you need to start that kickboxing class. And are you going, you know, swimming? I know you love to go swimming. You're really thinking about how do you integrate in your daily life these activities and these movements that help your body regulate. And when I say regulate, I think there's a lot of conversation out there about regulating. Regulating doesn't mean calming, right? When we talk about regulating our nervous system, what we're talking about is finding safety again. And sometimes that means we need to upregulate, which is like increase activity, because maybe we've gone into kind of more of a freeze state, and like we're kind of frozen in ourselves. Or maybe we need to downregulate because we're more agitated and feeling a little more elevated. And so that's where they do things like breathing and mindfulness and yoga and just time with friends, right? Thinking about what are all of the pieces. We talk a lot about the elements of wellness. They're not just in a therapy room, right?
12: Well, good. We might come back to that a bit, but you mentioned is it AMDR?
11: EMDR, yeah.
12: It's EMDR.
11: Yeah.
12: Thank you.
11: It stands for eye movement, desensitization, and reprocessing, which is just a clumsy mouthful. So it is a trauma treatment that was developed by Francine Shapiro, I think late 80s, early 90s is really when it started to unfold. And the concept behind it is what's called using a process called bilateral stimulation. Bilateral meaning two sides of the body. Stimulation means, you know, activating. So in this work, traditionally, it uses literal eye movements, and so I mostly do that in my office, but there's lots of other ways to do bilateral stimulation. So I'll move my fingers back and forth. Folks follow my fingers with their eyes, but you can also do it by tapping on your shoulders. I have buzzers that folks hold. Mm. There's like headphones, right? So it's anything that stimulates both sides of the body. And we hold a memory in mind, something that's really troubling or disturbing. And the work is to reprocess and desensitize. So desensitize means this terrible thing happened to me and I want to take it from feeling so overwhelming and flooding to a thing that happened. And yes, it's upsetting, but I don't get flooded and I don't shut down. Right? I don't have a trauma response in response to the memory anymore. And then reprocessing is starting to make meaning, make sense. So much of what happens to us is that we get stuck in a negative self-belief. When something happens to us, we believe something negative about ourselves, and it gets encoded in our brains, and we believe it sometimes for our whole lives. And so part of the reprocessing is starting to move from this negative self-belief that we're going through the world holding, like, I'm not capable, or people don't like me, or, I'm a bad person, all these things, into a more adaptive, positive self-belief. So that's, that's part of the whole process of trauma treatment.
10: So I think you would probably agree that that's not the only approach to mental health challenges.
11: Oh, no, certainly.
10: There are many others.
11: Yep.
10: That's not the only approach to traumatic experiences that
11: exactly.
10: can be very healing.
11: Mm-hmm.
10: Some people might choose to use medicine, some not.
11: Yep.
10: Other people might do other forms of treatment.
11: Certainly.
10: All of them have their efficacy
11: mm-hmm.
10: for various problems, various approaches.
11: Yes.
10: So if someone's a little bit unsure about EMDR or
11: sure.
10: somatic therapy,
11: yep.
10: there are other forms.
11: Oh, certainly. Yeah. And, there's so many forms of therapy out there. So many of them are acronyms. I don't need to rattle them all off. I think folks often think about CBT, which is cognitive behavioral therapy. That's one of the more traditional therapies. And that's more of a talk-based therapy, like restructuring thoughts and beliefs and feelings. And there's, I could name a whole slew of them, but it comes down to actually what's found in research over and over again. If you look at all the forms of therapy you could do, is that the relationship with your clinician or the person that's working with you is solid and you trust them. That's actually the number one factor in how folks improve in treatment.
10: The therapeutic relationship.
11: The therapeutic relationship. It actually, the modality matters much less. And there's non-treatment ways to heal as well. We talked a little bit about some of the things that are keeping folks behind, right? Keeping folks in their challenges. So the antidote is having more community, having more social resources, right? So much of what I do, there's this concept called social prescribing, right? Is thinking about what happens outside of here. What are you eating in a day, right? Are you sleeping? Tell me about your sleep. Are you sleeping through the night? Are you getting to sleep well, right? Talking about sleep hygiene. Are you drinking enough water? Are you moving your body? Are you getting outside every day? Do you have at least one trusted friend that you could call in a crisis? Are you spending time socializing with people? Do you have hobbies you enjoy doing? All of these are part of foundations of mental wellness. You can't just go to therapy or just take a medication and get better. You have to do the whole picture. It's a holistic thing.
12: Hmm. Are you able, as you're talking to them, are you able to help identify some of all the things that they should be doing then?
11: Yeah, that becomes part of our treatment planning. It's not just what happens in the room with your therapist 1 hour a week, right? Or every other week, depending on, this is what's happening every single day. Right? What's happening every single day? And I talk often like a wellness wheel or a wellness menu, like creating categories for folks to think about how do I just inch these things up a little bit, right? And we start small. Mm. You don't want to overwhelm folks by saying you should go to a yoga class every day, right? But it's like, thinking about can you get out for a walk a couple times a week? Do you think that you could do some mindful breathing for 2 minutes in the morning? Right? Is there somewhere that you'd like to volunteer one day a week?
12: So it's like finding an entry point.
11: Yes.
12: Right?
10: Into this
12: wheel and funnel. Mm-hmm. And I may not be involved. I may not be prepared to do intense psychotherapy with Phil. but you know, maybe I could go for a walk with my dog.
11: Sure.
12: Right? Okay. Yes.
11: And that's part of mental wellness.
12: Okay.
11: Yeah.
10: Not only sometimes I think that people are frightened about therapy.
11: Yeah.
10: They stay at home and suffer too long when treatment is effective and available and it works. Mm-hmm. Some people might think of Sigmund Freud and years and years and years of lying on a couch and telling him about your childhood experiences. Mm-hmm. What would you say to people that are reluctant to enter therapy?
11: I think it's common to be nervous about being vulnerable with another person. And there's a lot of folks have misconceptions about therapy. I like to say that therapy is for everyone. You don't have to be sick or mentally ill or really unwell to receive therapy. Therapy is a thing that's available to anyone. And not everyone needs therapy all the time, but it is for everyone. And I think that a lot of folks believe that they're going to go into a therapy space. Somebody's going to know all these vulnerable things about them. They're going to tell them to do things that they don't want to do, and it's not going to help. Many people will sit down with me on their first appointment and be like, I don't know that this is going to help, but here I am. I'm going to try it. And my first thing I say to everyone is, I'm going to hold the hope for you, because I've seen people transform themselves over and over again in front of me, and I know that you can too. So I'll hold the hope for you, and you could until you can feel it yourself. Mm.
10: So how long does that usually take?
11: It really depends on the situation and the person. And so again, we're talking about if folks have these safeties, you know, these safety nets and social structures around them, treatment can happen pretty quickly. You know, if they're in a partnership or have family members or a best friend or somebody who they can maybe even just bounce things off from, right? They're not saving everything for therapy, right? They can kind of communicate during their everyday lives. And if they have stable housing, right, and regular food, treatment can be pretty quick. I have seen people who come to me with really intense needs, and they've completed their treatment in 6 months. There's other interventions that are even quicker. Some folks stay in therapy for years, and sometimes that's needed based on either their diagnosis, which might be more complex, or their you know, what's happening in their life. There's a series of events or crises that kind of keep them feeling less stable. And some people have a, you know, once they've developed a good relationship with a therapist, they don't necessarily want to end it, but a lot of my clients will titrate down. I see people, they get really good, you know, things are going really well, and we'll see each other twice a month, and then once a month, and then every other month, right? Until they feel like, oh, I got this now. I don't actually need to keep coming in.
10: Hmm. Now, when you say therapy, I think we should point out that there's been a huge shift in the landscape of therapy in the United States and maybe in other countries after the pandemic, where therapy was delivered by virtual means like Zoom or other formats. Now it's all over the place.
11: Yep.
10: Hybrid therapy or strictly 100% online therapy.
11: Yeah.
10: What's your advice about using, finding a therapist online?
11: I think it's a tremendous resource that we now have the option to have online therapy. There are folks who, due to transportation or living rurally or childcare or a whole host of other reasons, I just don't want to leave my house, right? For telehealth is very appropriate, and it's what a great resource that is. And I would say that there are some modalities that work great and others that maybe are a little more challenging. I personally don't choose to do telehealth. It's not a modality that that I enjoy because I get a little distracted. I like to be in a room with a person. But I know that there are so many other therapists out there providing really great services online. So I refer to people elsewhere if they're asking for telehealth. And I would say that when you're looking for a therapist, if you are looking for online therapy, just making sure that they are providing services on a secure platform. And I think, you know, just you can ask any questions. You can ask as many questions as you want to make sure that things are private. your clinician will often ask you, are you in a private location, right? Hmm. And your clinician should also be in a private location. So you don't want people walking behind you, or you don't want to be doing therapy from your car, that sort of thing. So, you know, I would say if you're doing telehealth, take it seriously. Find a space that's quiet.
12: I think the way I see some drivers around here, that's probably they should have it done. But I understand. We don't want the distraction, right? They have to be focused on the task.
11: Sure. Yeah.
12: Well, so that's really interesting of all the things that you can bring together for them. So what would you say in the last 2 minutes would be your vision for, you know, mental health or full cognitive integration or however you want to define mm-hmm. that? You know, what does that look like for the individuals in our community?
11: What I hear over and over again from folks, and I heard this when I was working in community mental health and also in private practice, is there's not enough services available. And so I think especially for children and youth, there's a dearth of services in our community. And so it comes down to lots of, there's a lot of reasons for that. But I think providing more, there's a variety of ways we can provide mental health services. So not every service, maybe there's a therapist available, but can we as a community keep providing some of those social safety nets? So having after-school programming for kids, Big Brothers, Big Sisters, having community activities that just gather people together so they have a sense of their neighborhood and who's around them, who's safe, who can I talk to. Building the social structures around us, that's things that our whole community can do, not, you know, doesn't have to be a mental health professional.
12: Hmm. Any final thoughts as we're wrapping up, Phil?
10: Annalise, you probably didn't hear the first two sections of this broadcast, but we hit all those themes.
11: Okay, great.
10: About a healthy community makes healthy people.
11: It's true.
10: Relationships, connections, involvement, engagement. Thank you so much for joining us.
11: Yeah, it was a pleasure. Thank you so much.
12: Thank you, Annalise, for coming here. You've been listening to WKBK with my co-host, Phil Weisick, and he'll be back with me. But we're going to be sending off Annalise Spikeman, who's a clinical social worker in private practice, to continue the good work in the community. And we'll be back in about 4 minutes.
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12: Welcome back to What's Happening on WKBK. This is your host, Raleigh Ormerod, and we have our co-host this week, Phil Wysick. We're talking about what's happening in mental health in the community. And Phil, what struck you about some of the themes that our three guests brought to us?
10: Yeah, I think the themes all our participants overlapped in many important ways, right? And there's some themes that struck me in their conversations that maybe it's helpful to underscore. One that came across was the idea that a healthy community makes for healthy people. People who have connections with the community, people who have relationships with neighbors and friends and associates, people who have a place that feels safe, that there's a place that they belong. The idea that a strong community helps people's mental health all of our mental health is kind of an overlooked aspect of this whole public health part of healthcare. So I think there's a lot of lessons that the stronger we have in community, the stronger and healthier we all are.
12: So what strength in community look like? I have some ideas, and you know, having a strong community is there's organizations and nonprofits that provide camaraderie, that can provide support. There's all kinds of activities that we could come together as a community to do. And there's the chance to volunteer. That has come up a couple of times and kind of share the generosity with others as we understand what we want to do. And even if we don't feel perfect about everything happening in our life at the moment, there is the opportunity to get involved. What would be some of your favorite things?
10: Well, you know, let's stay with that for a minute. The idea that we give back to others as a health promotion strategy works, I think, because we get out of our own space. We get out of our own head, our own difficulties. Because 9 times out of 10, you can find someone who's struggling with a harder problem than you're facing.
12: Okay.
10: And so if you can get out of your own mind and heart and soul and skin and help somebody else who needs something, that's a terribly therapeutic phenomena that can help the individual in many ways. Not to say that that's the only thing that the only reason we should volunteer or serve is because we're going to get the benefit. But it's a side effect of giving to others is a benefit, a giving, a strengthening of ourselves. So I think that's true. But your question about what makes a strong community, right? That's the golden question, right? A strong community, in my view, is a place where people feel they have some aspect that they belong to, that they feel like they're a part of things, be it civic engagement or private clubs or, you know, a social group like Rotary or a book club. There's a place, as, you know, Tom and Tim were saying, a third space that I feel at home. I feel like this is a community I can be part of. And it needn't cost money. It may be a free volunteer membership thing, but a place. It could be a softball team, a golf tournament. It could be a pickleball at the Y. But a place where you feel some connection to others is a sign of a healthy community, it seems to me.
12: I think so. And we hear about those things kind of in a vague way as well, too. And, you know, one of our guests mentions, okay, there was a point when they realized that they needed something. They needed more in their life. And they had been directed by important people in their life to go a certain way, but they needed to find their own path. All right. What can we do to help each other find their own path? Is it advertising these things? Is it showing that we are building and improving all the resources in the community? You know, what do you think we can do to show each other that this is a strong community?
10: That's a great question. And I think people need two things. First of all, they need to know that the resource or the avenue of connection, of belonging, is there. And then most often they need someone to invite them to that space, right? To say, you're welcome here. Or why don't you come with me next time I go and play chess at the library or go to the knitting club wherever that is. They need to know the resources out there. And what really makes it more easy is for them to have an invitation to take part in that.
12: Thank you.
10: We're not good at that as a society. You know, sometimes you have to hunt to find, you know, where are there a group that likes environment? Where is there a chess club? Where is there Habitat for Humanity going on that I can serve? Do the schools take volunteers, right? It's hard to find that information. So that's one thing we could do as a society to make things a little bit more easy for people to connect is to figure out ways we can tell people where and how they can connect to others. And then we need those groups to extend invitations, it seems to me, for others to help come join.
12: Sounds like a 1-2 punch, right? The topic of kickboxing came up a couple of times. And it's just the engagement with another person, the focus, the exercise, the coordination, I learned a new term, somatic elements, right? Where you're moving your body and your eyes.
10: Your mind and your heart.
12: That really helps the mind.
10: I think those relationships are key. As we've heard more of our guests talk about, connections with others has been so vital. Now, on that point, though, we really didn't talk about what kind of relationships help and what kind of relationships don't help.
12: Because
10: not all relationships help people stay healthy. There's an idea that some relationships are very toxic. And
12: I've heard that too.
10: Toxic relationships are not going to help you stay mentally healthy. And, I think what's the difference between a healthy relationship and an unhealthy one? I think it's about how you feel during and after those relationships.
12: Really, that's the litmus test. That's right? How you decide, okay.
10: Do you feel empowered, engaged, happy, fulfilled, charged up by the relationships you have? Or do you feel drained, lesser, worried, unhappy with that relationship, right? So it's not just the relationship, but the quality of the relationships is going to help people stay healthy.
12: Interesting when you say you're asking us, and we need to ask ourselves, what is our state of awareness of our emotions, right? Before and after.
10: Well,
12: right? We've got to learn to listen to that.
10: I think that was Tim's message, to be honest with those feelings. And rather than, his words were to lie about them to the hospital people, he chose to be upfront and honest, and that proved to be really significant to his return to health. So, I think understanding what we might be going through and feeling is a starting point for trying to get, more healthy mentally.
12: Mm-hmm. And we may have some preconceptions about what path we need to take. So maybe having an open mind about if we're feeling that I didn't feel good about that interaction, I don't feel good about my situation, maybe we need to be more open that all the avenues are. I mean, certainly we had a clinical expert here tell us that you can start on a path to recovery by joining a right group. You can even start on a path by looking at a hobby at a start. That's something that you'd like to do but have been putting off.
10: Something pleasure and joy, of course.
12: Exercise, getting out and walking and moving came up, quite a bit as well.
10: I think staying with this a little bit, I think one thing we didn't really talk about with our guests was that this is a process of discovery. That each person has to find their own path, but that means trial and error. It means experimenting. I'm going to try to go for a walk, but I discover that I'm afraid of dogs. Or that might not be the right thing for me. I'm going to try to join this group or join this faith community and come to find out after a few visits, you don't feel at home there. So there's a lot of it has to do with the discovery, the trial and error. The key thing, in my opinion, is to keep trying.
12: Isn't that what Tim said?
10: Yeah, and I think that's what Annalise basically said, that there were many forms of therapy out there. She talked about EMDR and somatic, but that's not the only, fish in the sea, so to speak. And the key to getting help in therapy or treatment or, addiction counseling is to keep at it. That sooner or later, you'll find something that works and feels right. So there's a lot to be said about sticking with it and kind of embracing the process of discovery that it will take to find your path to health.
12: It's so great we had Tim because he shared with us, showed some vulnerability on what his path was. And, I found some things that I could relate to in decisions in my life that he experienced as well too. So I hope that he can be inspiring to other people.
10: I think I can say from first-hand experience, he is inspiring to people. I've seen him speak to audiences of 100 people, and they're all spellbound by what he tries to teach and share with his experience in his own vulnerability and his own progress. He is a powerful advocate.
12: So there are a couple things that we learned about specific places to find, like that third space that you mentioned. I think the Menenak Interfaith Project went out and were looking for working models, right, of community. And they mentioned the Avenue A in Antrim, right? And you said you had some – you've heard

0: success of the program runs on volunteers. I think it's 1.5 staff people that are the paid folks to keep it all coordinated, but that's the drop in the bucket to all the effort that goes into making Avenue A so successful.
1: Well, that's good. And how far is Antrim from here? Is that about a 20-minute drive? I'm trying to remember exactly. No,
0: it's a little bit longer than that, I think.
1: A little more. Yeah. So some of the things that we have around here, we have our the city-sponsored community recreation. They have programs for all ages.
0: Very impressive, yes.
1: And so that's a space there, too. And there is a cost, but it's not exorbitant for most of those services, for most of the things that you can involve with. There's the senior center, too, which has for the more senior people in our community as well, too. Do you know much about that? Didn't they recently move? They moved over on to Marlborough Street
0: with HCS, yes, and a very powerful program in our community, the senior center. Such great things happen there. Not just free lunches and food, but educational opportunities, social opportunities, movies, Cheshire Village at Home to help people stay at home in their community is a very powerful thing. You know, it's an under-resourced, underappreciated gem in our community that makes our place a strong place to be.
1: It's now able to grow because they were a little bit constrained when they're on Court Street for parking.
0: Yes, yeah.
1: As well, too. But now that it's on Marlborough Street, and hey, after several years, I've lived here for 8 years, and they're finally fixing Marlborough Street. They're finally paving it flat. So it's going to be easier to get to, and there's parking, and you know, there's a lot going on as well, too, you know, for that.
0: Well, you know, the Senior Center does wonderful work, mm-hmm. and it's another example of the great community we have to start with, mm-hmm. right? There are so many things and opportunities in our community. The, mm-hmm. You know, the public library in Keene is a fantastic resource.
1: Mm-hmm. They do so much
0: fantastic.
1: There.
0: The United Way does so many great things in the program, and the Banana Collaborative, right? Good things are happening at Keene State, at Granite State College, you name it. We have a strong community. Unfortunately, there are still many people out there who don't take advantage of any of that, and they're isolated and withdrawn. And I think it's incumbent on us to try to figure out ways that can make it easier for them to connect with the resources and people and the wonderful experiences that are here on our doorstep.
1: Yeah, you know, there's the avenues of connections. Advertise them somehow. Advertise them in a way that you don't feel like it's toxic and someone's trying to, you know, sell you something, right? You know? And then there's, I think that you mentioned the personal invites to participate.
0: I think that's really helpful, and the research bears that out. If people get a personal invitation, they're more likely to respond to it. You know, the other thing, though, I think we should discuss in sense of this community is that our community is strong, but there are also a great diversity of opinions and ideas and, as Tom said, faith traditions, conversations that are sometimes tense in our world today. So it's not like this is a Shangri-La community. Mm. And that diversity is a good thing, if you ask me. The fact that there are more than one ways of thinking about a problem or an issue shouldn't be a source of conflict, but it should be a source of creative tension that helps us come up with good solutions. So whether we're conservative or liberal, whether we're of this race or that race or of this culture or that culture, it is all wonderful raw material by which to build a new and better society in the future. And again, as I said, in my opinion, we're starting from a good place because there's so much in our region that we have to work with.
1: Mm-hmm. That's for sure. I did want to mention that the outcome of the Monadnock Interfaith Project, besides finding places that, like, you know, the place in Antrim, you know, the Avenue A, they found another place called We Are Hope program working, I think, with youth in schools. They got that out of Vermont, right? They worked out.
0: I think that's
1: that
0: where it started, yes. And it's just getting off the ground in our region. So it could be a very very powerful intervention for

0: kids in school. And the beauty of it is our relationship with the coach that the kids get. Mm-hmm. It's helping that child be successful in the school environment that they're faced with, and so that their challenge, mental health challenge, doesn't get any worse. Mm-hmm. And so it's a way to reverse the slide that they may be experiencing for whatever problems they might face. So it's a very promising program, and I think that the Monadnock Interfaith Project is another sign of our wonderful community, that we have people who are willing to come and not just get fired up about their differences in faith, but find the common ground that we can all, the threads of common ground that we can use to create something new and wonderful like this mental health project or the housing project that they championed.
1: Well, that's right. That's a program that has tangible financial advantages because the housing program needs organized resources.
0: As do many social problems, right? Like mental health, there, you know, it's not going to just happen out of people's good intentions, but resources, even modest ones, can help achieve many great things in the future.
1: Well, one of them you mentioned is Habitat, Monadnock Habitat for Humanity. And I've had them on here maybe once or twice. And I got so inspired by them that they invited me to the board. So I'm joining the board.
0: Congratulations.
1: For Habitat for Humanity. Since one of the classes that I teach is personal, financial health, there's a big need for that as well. And so I think, they're doing good work. And I thank you for mentioning them specifically here.
0: Well, there's many good examples of people doing wonderful work in our community, and let's hope it goes in the right direction and we can do more.
1: Mm. Well, Phil, thank you for joining me here today.
0: My pleasure, Ryan.
1: This has been a very good and enlightening segment. And as for our audience, you've been listening to What's Happening on WKBK with Raleigh Ormerod with my co-host, Phil Wysick. News is up at the top of the hour.

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9: From ABC News, I'm Mike Tabusky. Iranian state media reports the Strait of Hormuz is closed just minutes after Vice President J.D. Vance told Fox News that peace negotiations in Switzerland were going well. It all appears to be tied to reported Israeli airstrikes on Lebanon, which earlier today killed at least 16 people, according to Lebanese media. Here's ABC News senior White House correspondent Selena Wang.
10: This is the statement that we are getting from Iranian military, according to state media, saying, quote, it is declared that the Strait of Hormuz will be closed to vessel traffic. It noted that this is the first step in response to the enemy's breach of the agreement, and if the aggression continues, further steps will be planned and taken to compel the enemy to fulfill its commitments.
9: The renewed tensions around the Strait of Hormuz come as oil prices had been recovering somewhat.
11: The national average for a gallon of regular now sits just under $4 a gallon at $3.92, about 4 cents lower than yesterday and down more than 50 cents from its spring peak when concerns over the war in the Middle East and disruptions to oil shipments sent prices soaring.
9: ABC's Andrew Dimber, drivers are still paying about a dollar more on average for a gallon of gas compared to when the conflict started. One person is dead and nine people are in critical condition in the UK today after a passenger train crash in central England. ABC News foreign correspondent Marcus Moore.
12: We know from authorities that one train crashed into the back of the other one, but it's unclear why that train didn't stop. And investigators will do interviews and look at any CCTV footage that might help them answer the questions about this deadly crash.
9: In total, nearly 90 people were injured in that crash. Underway right now in Raleigh, North Carolina, the victory parade for this year's Stanley Cup champions, the Carolina Hurricanes. Thousands are packing the streets right now, hoping to catch a glimpse of that iconic trophy. One couple even postponed their wedding by several hours to attend the parade. You're listening to ABC News.
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9: Much of the southern U.S. is under the threat of severe storms today. ABC News meteorologist Samara Theodore.
16: Putnam County, Georgia. A tree fell down and unfortunately two people lost their lives. The threat's not over yet for the south. We have flash flooding anticipated throughout the day. As we head through the afternoon, rounds of rain pulsating from Texas to Louisiana, Mississippi to Alabama.
9: And while the rain is a problem for some parts of the south, brush fires are closing down major roadways in Florida. Two separate fires have now burned through almost 20,000 acres. But the good news is that the bigger one is almost entirely contained, according to fire officials. Police in the Bahamas say an 18-year-old American man was struck by a boat propeller yesterday. Authorities say he sustained serious injuries to his right leg and has been flown back to a U.S. hospital for treatment. And another win for Team USA at the World Cup.
17: Team USA is leading the way.
18: And the building shakes in Seattle.
17: Sitting 3 points clear at the top of the group after another decisive win, this time against Australia in Seattle.
19: This team and this country are starting to believe.
17: And they did it without star player Christian Pulisic, sidelined with a calf injury.
9: ABC's Christiane Cordero in Seattle. It marks the first time since 1930 that the American men's team has won back-to-back World Cup matches. Team faces Turkey Thursday. I'm Mike Dubosky, ABC News.
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0: 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Economic forecasts set forth may not develop as predicted, and there can be no guarantee that strategies promoted will be successful. 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All indices are unmanaged and may not be invested into directly. There is no assurance that the techniques and strategies discussed are suitable for all investors or will yield positive outcomes. The purchase of certain securities may be required to affect some of these strategies. Investing involves risks, including possible loss of principal. Well, hello and welcome to Financial Wellness Weekly on WKBK. 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
1: Nina Benton. Hello again. How you doing, Liz?
0: Doing pretty good. I'm looking forward to summer stuff and getting into some lakes for some swimming and kayaking this summer.
1: Nice.
0: Hopefully,
1: yes.
0: Some farmer's markets and getting great fresh vegetables from some places around here.
1: I heard somebody tell me about the Green Wagon Farm. I'm new to the area, so I'm looking for places to go, so I love suggestions.
0: I heard that it can be stiff competition to get their corn in the late summer. You got to get there early.
1: Early Saturday morning. Yeah. I'll have to find out when they open and try to beat everybody to it.
0: I also heard they have the best strawberries for pick your own as well.
1: Oh, good.
0: So mark your calendar. I can't remember when strawberries are ready. I always miss it, I feel like.
1: No. But I'm sure they probably have other things like cucumbers. And
0: I just saw the farmer's market right downtown in Keene, right behind YOLO. They just started having their farmer's market again on Saturdays.
1: Nice.
0: Yeah, so that's a great one to check out. And there's also some craftspeople that come with homemade things. And
1: That sounds like fun.
0: Yeah.
1: Nice. I have things to do. I love it.
0: Absolutely. Well, there's also so many great shows and concerts coming. I know at the Colonial, and just to plug a little bit for Monadnock Music, the nonprofit I'm on the board of, but we have a free summer concert series at all the local villages and towns around the Monadnock region.
1: How can I get that schedule,
0: yes,
1: Liz?
0: Oh, go to monadnockmusic.org and check us out.
1: Yeah. I will definitely. I love that. Yes.
0: So much fun stuff to look forward to this summer.
1: I love
0: anything
1: summertime.
0: Special you have planned, Nina?
1: No, just, you know, kids are coming up with grandkids. We're going to have a couple of weeks of Nona Camp, as I'm known, called Nona. But yeah, and just a lot of every single weekend we have booked with people coming up to the house. When you're on a lake, I guess that's going to be our new routine.
0: Vacation every day.
1: So yeah, that's trying to love and learn the area.
0: That's my
1: objective. How about you with the kids?
0: We do a lot of grandma summer camp where my parents will pick up the kids and bring them back to Granite Lake to spend time up there. So they all learned how to water ski within the last couple of years.
1: Okay. What age do kids start that?
0: Well, I learned at 6 and then slalom at 10, but my kids were a little bit of late bloomers. I'm being really mean. They're not late bloomers, but
1: you were late in introducing them.
0: Right. That's definitely a mom fail there. No, but they learned at, I want to say, 10 and 11-ish or so for water skiing.
1: Okay.
0: Yeah. So they'll do lots of that, lots of walking around the lake with their cousins and biking and...
1: Well, that's fun.
0: Hopefully helping grandma in the garden and stuff like that. But we do some camping trips as well. We love to go to Maine, usually in August, when the water's a little bit warmer up there.
1: Mm-hmm.
0: And we love Cape Cod in September. We usually take the kids out of school for a couple of days.
1: Shh.
0: But that's the best time. Best time to go to Cape Cod is in September, right when everyone's gone back to school.
1: Yes.
0: And it's so quiet on the beaches. And
1: you know, I grew up in New York, and we went out to the island. That's where we had a place. And out on the island, when people would leave for the summer, I worked out there in a fudge shop and an ice cream shop. Yep, I did. I did. The Southampton Fudge Company. And I worked there for a number of years. It was just so much fun. But when they leave in at the end of August and pretty much mid-September, my favorite time out there was October, November. Because it was so quiet. It was just lovely. So
0: I tell you I used to be a nanny for a family that had a place in Amagansett?
1: No way.
0: I used to drive them back and forth up the Long Island Expressway.
1: There are good pies out there.
0: There are good pies, good cookies,
1: farmers markets.
0: Yeah, we were right on the ocean. It was something else.
1: Oh, beautiful. I never knew that. Yeah. The things you learn.
0: Well, anyway, we do have some things to talk about fun today.
1: All right. What are we going to learn about today, Liz?
0: Well, we're going to spend a little bit of time on, you know, the financial planning process. But I think before we do that, you know, not everybody is going to get their act together to go set up a financial plan. And so there are some acronyms and rules of thumb and best practices that anybody can kind of keep in mind to help guide their decisions and help them to understand some of the basics that anybody can know. These are very approachable things.
1: So like financial literacy, we're
0: financial
1: talking
0: literacy,
1: about
0: 101.
1: Language of money.
0: Yep.
1: Okay.
0: A lot of these terms people hear all the time. Some they might not have, but, you know, just spend a little bit of time on what they mean. And
1: that's great, because sometimes people are afraid to ask, and it can have a huge impact. You can sign something or agree to something without really understanding what it is that you're agreeing to, because either you're embarrassed to ask or you didn't realize what it meant. Yeah.
0: Yeah. So, and nobody wants to be talked down to. You might be an expert in your field, but maybe financial things are just not your forte, and it can feel awkward unless you have a person that you really trust and are comfortable being vulnerable with.
1: Yeah,
0: you know, so
1: very
0: it can
1: true.
0: Be an obstacle to wanting to get started on taking some good financial steps. So hopefully
1: I'll be the first to admit that I lose it with acronyms. People will say, I've been in this field now for over 30 years and when somebody says something to me and they're using acronyms
0: jargon.
1: Or yeah, I look at them and I'm like, in English, what is it that you just said?
0: Everybody has, every field has a different set of terms. And it's funny, my boyfriend's a nurse and he has so many medical terms and so much jargon in his field that I just glaze over and I'm like, I don't know. So we'll leave it to you to figure out the medical things. I'll do the finances, you do the medical stuff.
1: You got it covered. I love it. So let's jump in. What are some of the essential? What most people may have heard before we get into others.
0: Well, maybe we can start with just some banking and credit acronyms. These are things that you might hear often when you go to the bank, whether you're taking out a loan or a CD. There's some different terminology that's going to be just assumed that you know what that means. The first one that comes to mind is APR.
1: APR.
0: Yep. Hmm. Annual percentage rate.
1: Okay, so what does that actually mean in English, the annual percentage rate?
0: So this is referring to the cost of borrowing across a year. It's used for credit cards and loans, and it's determining how much of your payments are going to be going towards repaying the loan and how much of your payments are going to be going towards the institution that lended you the money.
1: So the higher it is, the more expensive it is for you. Mm-hmm. So ideally, we want a lower APR.
0: Yes, absolutely.
1: Okay.
0: You think about a credit card, sometimes those rates are up to 29%.
1: Mm, in the fine print.
0: Yeah.
1: Yes.
0: That means you are paying 29% of every payment to the credit card company, not to your
1: So what
0: loan.
1: We like to recommend with credit cards is only charging what you can pay each month, if you can.
0: Mm-hmm.
1: I mean, there are circumstances where it gets us out of trouble, you know, or if we need to charge something and we have to pay it off over time.
0: Mm-hmm.
1: But
0: yep.
1: That's where that APR comes into play.
0: Right. Well, even just if you have racked up some debt and you're wondering, well, how do I get out of this and what do I focus on first? Look at all of your loans, your car loan, your student debt, your credit card debt, your mortgage. Figure out which one has the highest APR and maybe focus on tackling that first.
1: Now, there's a term for that. I think that's called the snowball effect, where you look at paying off or avalanche. There are two different ones. The avalanche, I think, attacks the highest one first, and the snowball, you start paying off your smallest debt first, and then just continue. Whatever strategy works for you, that is best, but paying it off, I think, putting a strategy in place to do that.
0: Right. And like you said, knowledge is power. So the more that you know about the rates that you're actually paying on your debt, the more you can make an informed decision about how to tackle it.
1: Exactly. And something that's akin to it, that's another A, the APY. What's that?
0: The annual percentage yield. And this is not money that you're paying, but money you're receiving in interest. So if you have a savings account or if you have a CD or a money market, you are going to be earning some interest on that money. And the APY is telling you how much you're going to be making.
1: So we want that to be higher.
0: Exactly.
1: Okay. And that includes the compounding of it as well. Okay. So we want the APY, the annual percentage yield, to be higher. And we want the APR, the annual percentage rate, to be lower.
0: Yep.
1: Got it.
0: Yep. So next, do you want to talk about FDIC?
1: Sure. That's the Federal Deposit Insurance Corporation. And you may have heard of that. They at a lot of banks, CDs, different savings accounts. They promote and they have signs in the window that say FDIC insured. So that's the Federal Deposit Insurance Corporation that protects bank deposits up to certain limits for individuals. And it's actually based on your registration, meaning if I have an account in my own name, and then I have another account jointly with my husband. Those are two different registrations. So the limit of $250,000 protection that I have on the FDIC, which, by the way, is not from loss if I'm in an investment, you know, or if I have money sitting in something. It's if that bank goes under, right? It's protection for the bank itself. Mm-hmm. And so it gives me that protection up to that amount per registration. So if I have another account that's owned by my trust, that would be another $250,000. So understanding those limits per registration, but something that a lot of people don't understand and sometimes shy away from investment accounts is that they're not aware of SIPC.
0: SIPC coverage.
1: There you go.
0: Securities Investor Protection Corporation. And this is for broker-dealer failure. Similar to, you know, FDIC protecting in the event of a bank failure, your investments are not protected from market loss and ups and downs in the market, but they are protected in the event that the institution fails.
1: And this one is for $500,000 with $250,000 protection for cash, because this is mostly for investments. So people fear investments sometimes because they say, oh, but I want it FDIC insured. Well, no, they're not FDIC insured, but they are SIPC. So that's important, because any broker dealer who is registered with the SEC has to have it.
0: Mm-hmm. Yep. And there are even some higher coverages sometimes, which we don't have to go into. But anyways, good to know that there are some protections in place there for sure.
1: Definitely makes people feel better. And with annuities, there are others as well. There are guarantee associations, and there are all different
0: things. Usually through each state.
1: Exactly. Exactly. Yep. So let's go into, I think we're trying to go alphabetically to make it a little bit easier, but I threw that SIPC in there. I'm sorry,
0: there was a good
1: I jumped.
0: Place for it, yeah.
1: But the, you know, we can talk about a topic that I know we're going to have a guest, aren't we, Liz, later?
0: I'm really hoping.
1: We'll talk about this in much more depth, but the next one is FICO, F-I-C-O. And that's we could spend probably a whole session just talking about that, which we hope to with a guest. But Liz, tell us a little bit about the FICO.
0: Well, the funny thing is I never knew that's what it stood for. The Fair Isaac Corporation Score. That's news to me. I'm learning something here.
1: You see that? Yeah, it's funny. But if you don't know FICO and you are employed, look on your check and your pay stub. And you'll see that there are taxes that go out. I'm getting this confused now. Look at that. Yeah, FICA. Yeah, I'm thinking about your taxes going to Social Security.
0: Ignore what Nina just said.
1: Can we back up now?
0: With FICO, we're talking about credit scores specifically.
1: Right.
0: So credit scores are what often will determine whether somebody will lend to us and what the rate is going to be on that loan. So having a poor score would be somewhere in the range of 300 to 579 on the FICO score system. A fair score would be 580 to 669 typically. A good score would be 670 to 739. And an excellent score is above 740.
1: And this really just tells a creditor or someone who you're looking to buy something from typically or loan money from, how responsible you are with your money and your debt. And they'll look at different things, and we'll talk about some of them.
0: Yeah, we'll have another session in which we really go into some of those different credit impact factors. But just know, you know, payment history and how many accounts that you have. You know, those are some of the things that are going to impact how desirable you are as a lender, as a borrower, sorry.
1: Right.
0: So
1: yeah.
0: How good of a, you know, a risk you might get. How much of a risk you are
1: to the
0: lender.
1: Are you a risk to the company that you're asking to give you money from? And mm-hmm. and then that's what they look at to see how reliable you are to pay the money back mm-hmm. with the interest rate. And it's also something that gives you power to negotiate. If you're in the 700s or higher, typically, you can typically negotiate your rate a little bit as well. Mm-hmm. They look at the debt-to-income ratios. They look at debt utilization. And I think we'll be going into some of those as well.
0: Will.
1: So
0: yep.
1: All right. So what's next?
0: Well, that's a great segue. Debt-to-income ratio, DTI.
1: DTI. Yeah, that one. If you said that to me, I'd look at you and say, what is DTI? Debt to income ratio. So typically we want that to be 30% is ideal. If you look at that, how much debt you have relative to the income that comes into the house. And that's a difficult one.
0: In today's
1: sometimes,
0: world,
1: yes,
0: where everything's so expensive.
1: To get to, but it really is a formula, I don't want to say to live by, but that you need to be aware of.
0: Right. Well, it's one of those things when you're applying for a mortgage that the lender's going to look at to say, you know, is this an affordable home for you based on the debt that you have and the income that's coming in? And there's going to be a maximum amount they'll lend based on that.
1: So in line with that, and here I go jumping the alphabet again, Liz, but there's something called PITI, P-I-T-I. And that kind of, to me, goes hand in hand with the DTI, the debt to income ratio, because what that looks at is the principal, interest, taxes, and insurance for a home, right? Well, what are the expenses? Because a lot of people come to us and say, how much can I afford on a home? And you're going to get a very different answer from a mortgage broker and from your financial planner. Because a mortgage broker typically, and I'm not
0: saying them.
1: Anything bad about anyone, but they will look at what is the maximum that you can get, which is your question that you're asking actually. But as a financial planner, I'll say to you, well, don't you also want to have some money to buy some furniture or maybe to, you know,
0: go on a trip,
1: right? To live life, to landscape, to do other things as well. And what's the cost of the maintenance on that? So we remember whole picture when we think financial planners. So when we look at it, but a healthy PITI, P-I-T-I, principal, interest, taxes, and insurance on a home is to keep it at 28% maximum. You know, and some lenders will go higher than that. I think, what is it, 30 or 32%?
0: 32-ish.
1: Yeah, that they'll go up to. But it really depends on your comfort level and taking a deep dive into your own finances and income and expenses. And if it's the home of your dreams and you're willing to, you know, put some things off.
0: If you know you're on the track in your career where your income's going to be going up and you know it's going to be manageable. But I can't tell you how many times I've come across people that are just spending so much on their mortgage that they're not living.
1: Right.
0: You know, and you don't want to be in that situation. So.
1: Exactly. Exactly. Let's jump back to the...
0: Yeah.
1: To the acronyms in our...
0: Well, next, I think we're segueing into some tax terms.
1: Oh.
0: And these are, you know, just... So first of all, W-2s.
1: Oh, yeah. That's always confusing when people wonder about W-2, 1099s. What is the difference? Yeah. What are they?
0: Well, a W-2 is the tax form that you're going to receive from your employer. And so this is when you're employed by a company that pays you a salary or an hourly rate. They need to, you know, declare to you how much income they paid you, how much was withheld for taxes, how much went to Social Security and Medicare, et cetera. So that's the form that explains all that to you.
1: This is going to be real silly, but the way I remember this, do you remember when maybe when you were young, and or maybe you do this with your kids, Liz. But if they're trying to remember something, I would always say to them, just like, come up with something that's really silly.
2: A mnemonic.
1: Whatever, exactly. And so W-2 to me is wed to. You're wed to that employer. So that the W-2 is your employee income. So it's the form of whom are you wed to from a work perspective.
2: That's so funny.
1: So what's the 1099?
2: So the 1099 is for independent contractors. So if you're not getting things like 401k benefits and taxes withheld from your pay, if you're just a contractor that's getting paid, you know, maybe per job or per hour or something like that, then the 1099 is going to essentially just say what you were paid. And you're not going to have all those other line items on there for other benefits because you're not really an employee in the same sense as a 1099 contractor.
1: Hmm. Good distinction.
2: Yeah. So that would apply to, you know, maybe contractors like in construction, mm-hmm. Realtors. There's a whole bunch of people that might be paid that way as opposed to as a W-2 employee.
1: Good to know. Good to know. If you're self-employed, mm-hmm. do you get the 1099s?
2: Yep.
1: Okay.
2: Absolutely.
1: So all of our entrepreneurial people get those as well. Okay. On to the IRA. So the IRA, a lot of people don't really know what it stands for, and a lot of people confuse 401ks or 403bs with IRAs, and they'll say, my IRA at work. You don't have an IRA at work because they're kind of telling you IRA is an individual retirement account. The 401k is through your employer. So you can't have an individually owned account through a 401k. So IRAs, you can have traditional, you can have Roth. We did a whole session on the differences and conversions and all of that. But those are IRA, I think.
2: Mm-hmm. That's all you need
1: pretty
2: to say
1: much,
2: there,
1: right? Yeah. Self-sufficient with that.
2: Yep. Well, next one, HSA, health savings accounts.
1: Yeah, that's a wonderful thing to have if you have a high deductible health plan. And people sometimes are nervous about getting a high deductible health plan. During benefits enrollment, I would say have them run an analysis for you on your current plan if it's not a high deductible health plan and one of the high deductible health plans they offer if they offer one, because you'll see, first of all, that there could be great savings. Basically, a high deductible health plan is a pay-as-you-go, pay-as-you-use-it, versus your traditional health plan, you're prepaying, and you may never use it.
2: Right. So with a traditional health plan, an HMO, a PPO, you probably are paying more per month, you know, to kind of protect yourself in case something large does happen. And when that event does happen, you're typically paying a lot less out of pocket versus in a high deductible health plan. You might be paying less on a monthly basis. You might be funding an HSA every month, which is the account type that we're talking about. Maybe your employer is adding to that as well. But you have a high deductible, which means if you do have a health event, you're going to be paying quite a bit out of pocket before the insurance is going to kick in and start picking up the bill. So you've got to have some money saved in order to protect yourself in that event. But again, you could be saving quite a bit because you typically will have a lower monthly payment. And if you are funding the HSA appropriately, that does a good job of dipping in and covering those health expenses when they happen.
1: And we'll continue with the HSA when we come back.
2: Absolutely. 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We'll be back shortly. This is Liz Newcomb
1: and Nina Benton.
2: See you soon.

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2: 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I'm Liz Newcomb.
3: I'm Nina Benton.
2: And we just want to remind you that we would love to hear from you. 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So
3: wonderful.
2: We have been talking about some acronyms and some various terms and things that we often hear and might not always know the meaning of. And this one that we were just covering,
3: HSA. We were talking about the health savings account, and something that we wanted to mention, Liz, you were talking about how people should have a liquid reserve, an emergency fund, if they're going to go with a high deductible health plan, because if they have an incident, there may be higher, slightly higher out-of-pocket expenses mm-hmm. than a traditional plan. But if you do have that plan, you're able to contribute to an HSA. And there are a couple of ways you can use the HSA,
2: yeah.
3: right? What's the advantage of it, first of all?
2: Yeah, I mean, the most basic and straightforward is that it's tax-free money when it comes out to pay for qualified expenses around your healthcare needs. And it can also be invested depending on your plan. So you might be able to hold that money in something that's growing and then disperse it tax-free when those expenses arise.
3: So the money grows tax-deferred while it's sitting there. And typically, different institutions need like you to have about $1,000 in cash, and then the rest, anything above that, you could invest typically, but you should find out what the rules mm-hmm. are for yours. So you can use it in any given year for qualifying medical expenses.
2: But you don't have to.
3: Here's the catch, and we don't want you to. That's why we want you to have that liquid reserve to be able to use that, because what could you do with it, Liz?
2: You could hold on to it and grow it for years and years and then get to retirement and use it for tax-free distributions for Medicare premiums, healthcare expenses that come up when you really need that money.
3: And the benefit to that is something that we focused on when we did our Roth conversion discussion, is that will not add to your taxable income in that year, so it won't impact Medicare premiums 2 years down the road.
2: Right.
3: Perfect. Yeah.
2: So if you are able to, you've got a good emergency fund, let that HSA grow.
3: Let it grow. Don't touch it. Let it grow. Yeah. Let it grow.
2: Ooh, this next acronym is one that I feel like comes up all the time mm-hmm. because so many investors, it's appropriate for them to be investing in ETFs. which are exchange-traded funds. And the reason for that is that they're so tax efficient. If you're in a taxable account, they're so low cost.
3: Why is that? What is an ETF versus, for example, a mutual fund or a stock? What's the difference? Let's spend a few minutes on that, maybe.
2: Sure. Well, let's start with just reminding people of a mutual fund, which is like a basket of securities, which prices once a day at the end of the day based on the value of the stocks and bonds within the fund. Mm-hmm. And so, you know, oftentimes, mutual funds are actively managed by a portfolio manager and a bunch of analysts who are placing trades and doing things in that portfolio. So you're paying them for the management, and you're also paying for any gains that they generate when they make trades within the account, because those all get passed along every year to the owners of the mutual funds.
3: Right. Okay. So that's a mutual fund. Yep. A benefit of the mutual fund, though, is that they have that pool of assets. So your dollar goes into it, and for a much lesser amount, you can buy shares
2: stocks.
3: Versus that same dollar amount might not even buy one share
2: in a stock. Yeah.
3: Right.
2: So it gets you built-in diversification, absolutely.
3: Which is pretty cool.
2: Yep.
3: So how would that compare to an ETF?
2: So the ETFs will often track an index. So they trade intraday like a stock. They're often not actively managed. They can
3: because they track an index. So so the index is given. It's not like the manager has a choice.
2: Right.
3: Okay.
2: Right. So it's passive, if you will, most of the time.
3: Right.
2: You know, so there's not a lot of work that goes in behind the scenes into doing something different than the broader market. You're not doing as much fundamental research to choose, you know, the different stocks. You're tracking, for example, the S&P 500 or the NASDAQ or the Dow in some cases, or pick any index. So because of that, you're able to keep the underlying costs very low.
3: And then when it trades, if you wanted to buy it or sell it, you can also do that intraday like a stock versus the mutual fund, which you have to wait till the end of the day for it to be priced to purchase or sell.
2: Yep.
3: Right? Okay.
2: Yep. So instead, it's, you know, ownership is similar, right? So ownership in a mutual fund, you own, you know, essentially a piece of all the stocks within the basket. Whereas in the ETF, you don't directly own all of those, but the investment managers managing the fund are trading and investing in various securities behind the scenes. So you still own the investment, and you're still going to see performance that's very similar to the underlying investment.
3: Neat. So that's an ETF. Good.
2: So ETFs, they're the buzzword lately.
3: Right,
2: so
3: exactly.
2: Good to know what that means. Next one, did you have something you wanted to go to next?
3: I did. Yeah. I did. I wanted to hit upon, remember, we're trying to stick to alphabetical. I keep pitching it, though. But so there is something that you may have heard or sometimes will throw you for a loop that's LIFO or FIFO, L-I-F-O or F-I-F-O.
2: I feel like those would be fun names for like a pair of cats or a dog or something.
3: Fifi and FIFO. Yeah, LIFO and FIFO. So what that means is last in, first out for the LIFO, or FIFO is first in, first out. And when we're speaking about investments, if you invest money in something, remember certain things impact the length of time that you've been invested in something, impact the distribution and the taxability of it. So, for example, if you put $10 into a savings account and it earns interest and you want to take your $10 out, is the interest coming out first, which would be LIFO, last in, first out, or is your contribution coming out first, FIFO, FIFO? And that would be important because it could impact the taxability of your distribution. So also it happens with RMDs that we spoke about. When you take money out of an IRA and you are of RMD age, the first dollars that come out have to be your RMD dollars. So kind of a twist on the last in, first out, first in, first out, different ways to think about how that impacts your capability to take money out and how it's taxed when you get it. Yeah. LIFO, FIFO.
2: Yep. And there's lots of different things that can apply to, which we won't go into today, but just good to know what that is referring to. And next we have return on investment.
3: So ROI, it's funny, a lot of people use that and take a little spin on it for ROL, return on life, return on investment, and really look at it as what is the cost of what you're doing and what is it giving you, right? Wouldn't you think that that's the capability to look at what is the percentage of growth? What's your ROI?
2: Mm-hmm. So very, very basically, if you invested $100 and then your investment grows to $120, you made $20 and that represents a 20% ROI.
3: Ah, return on investment. Yeah. I like it.
2: And whether that's attractive to you might depend on how long it took for you to get that return. So you could look, you could extend this out to sort of looking at your average return over the amount of years you've been investing to kind of determine whether that ROI is acceptable to you or not.
3: And in order to see how long it takes for an investment to double, there's a neat little rule called the Rule of 72.
2: Tell me more, Nina.
3: Yeah, that's a cool one, where if you like a 20% and you say to me, well, if it earns 20% a year, which I don't know that you can do that year
2: over
3: year.
2: It's hard to get 20% year over year every year.
3: But if you said, how long will it take for my money to double if I'm earning 20%? Well, the Rule of 72 says you divide 72 by the return, and that will tell you how long it takes for it to double. So if we're more realistic and we say, what if it's a 6% rate of return? Then it will take us 12 years, 6 into 72, it will take us 12 years to double our money. And that can help set expectations for when we put dollars in the market to look at what is our target that we're looking at based on our risk and our overall allocation. The Rule of 72 can help you understand what is the expectation of growth.
2: Thanks for sharing that, Nina. I feel like I always forget what the Rule of 72 is. Good to have the reminder.
3: So let's go to some fundamental financial principles.
2: Mm-hmm. And these are those kind of rules of thumb, general things anybody can know and remember and live by, even without having a full-fledged financial plan in place.
3: And we all know it. It is basic. This isn't rocket science, but it is something that maybe we need a little reminder every now and
2: then.
3: That's
2: what we're here for. Yeah.
3: Make you scratch your head, make you think about it and say, maybe I should think about that now. So what's the first principle?
2: Very first one, spend less than you earn.
3: That is a core rule behind all wealth building, isn't it?
2: Yeah, easier said than done sometimes, but important to think of.
3: Yeah, definitely. And that goes right hand in hand with paying yourself first, doesn't it?
2: I love that so much. Mm. Paying yourself first. You have to set up savings and contributions to retirement accounts for yourself and hopefully just automate it. So before that money ever lands into your spending account, take it away and put it to an account for yourself for later. Pay yourself first.
3: Right. Based on all your dreams and all your different goals, have some money go into each one of them on a monthly basis. And just like your 401k, which does it automatically, and you don't even see it, you can set that up with each of your different plans. Yeah. Makes a big difference.
2: Yep. Absolutely. And again, if you don't have it to play with and spend, then it's much easier to just save it and kind of out of sight, out of mind, you know?
3: For sure. Especially if you don't have to manually do it yourself.
2: Yeah.
3: Yes. Much harder
2: remember
3: to stay
2: disciplined
3: to do that. Yes.
2: You've got to do that.
3: Yes.
2: So compound interest rewards time.
3: Tell me about that.
2: Well, compound interest is kind of that snowball effect of, you know, starting early gives you more years in which your money is going to compound on itself. So I guess maybe you could give us more details.
3: When you talk about compounding, we can contrast it to simple, right? Simple growth. So when something compounds, if it earns interest in 1 year, the next year, if the growth applies not only to the contribution, but also the interest that you earned, that's called compounding.
2: Let's give an example just to make that really clear and hit that home. So say you have, we'll keep it simple, $100, and in year one, it grows to $110 by the end of the year. If you have a compound interest structure on that investment, then guess what? In year two, that percentage of growth is going to apply to the full $110. Mm. Yeah. As opposed to, like you said, simple interest, where you're just going to get that flat rate based on the original $100.
3: So just the $10 of growth each year.
2: Yep. $10 each year without any addition, without taking into account, you know, the additional growth and basing the interest on that.
3: Mm. Good. Good. So we like compound much better.
2: Much better.
3: Okay. Yep. Compounding
2: is
3: good.
2: That really allows for that snowball effect.
3: And compounding also, when you're opening accounts, would be good to know, how frequent is the compounding? Is it daily? Is it monthly? Is it semi-annually? Or is it annual? Obviously, the more it compounds, the better.
2: Mm-hmm. Yeah.
3: Good points. What are the variables with that compounding? The principal, right? What you put into it. The interest rate.
2: Yeah.
3: And the time, frequency that it compounds, and the time that you leave it in. Time in the market.
2: Yes. Much more important than trying to time it.
3: There
2: Absolutely.
3: You go.
2: Yep.
3: Okay. So, you think we should go into budgeting and investing, or were there other basic principles you wanted to hit on?
2: Not that I can think of, but maybe we should skip ahead to some of the acronyms that we hear in investing.
3: Ah, okay. And then we'll come back to the budgeting rules. Okay, go ahead. Give us some acronyms.
2: Yeah. So these are acronyms that we hear when it comes to investments. The first one, S&P 500.
3: And you spoke a little bit about that when we were talking about the ETFs.
2: Yeah.
3: Another acronym.
2: Yep. And this refers to an index that tracks the 500 major U.S. companies. So you often see it rolling across the screen at the bottom of your TV. You hear it on the radio because it's a really good measure of the overall economy and how things are doing on a day-to-day basis, really, based on those largest companies.
3: Right, right. Because those have made it, right, so to speak. They're large. They're not the small startups. They're typically the more established companies, right?
2: Yep. It's a very broad market index that kind of gives
3: standard
2: us a sense.
3: Standard and Poor 500. 500 market, right?
2: Yep.
3: Okay. And let's go to the CAGR.
2: Compound Annual Growth Rate.
3: Hmm. Sounds pretty
2: self-explanatory,
3: simple, right? Yeah, once we go to what it is, although I never would guess that's what that is.
2: Mm-hmm.
3: But
2: Gagger.
3: Yeah, right, Gagger. I don't even know, but yeah, we look at the end value, your beginning value, and the number of years and the compounding rate. And that's what certainly with a financial calculator, I could calculate that for you. If you say to me, if it's going to compound and I'm going to hold it for this many years, how much will I have in 10 years? Right into my HP calculator.
2: I'm a little bit of a cheater. I have the NerdWallet compound interest calculator saved as a favorite at the top of my computer.
3: Oh,
2: and I just plug things into there all the time.
3: Oh, that's smart. I have to pull out my little HP. Anyway, another general rule that we have is diversification, right? You've heard don't put all your eggs in one basket. And that certainly is applicable when you're investing. And it's not only for the diversification of asset classes, it's also the diversification of account types.
2: Right. And we've talked

0: Right. And they give me these 10 different accounts at 10 different places, but they all are in large cap growth asset class. So it's you have your money spread across
1: between different firms, but
0: exactly.
1: Not different investments.
0: No, your investment, if the large cap, asset class goes down, all of your assets are going down. They are not diversified based on allocation. So just some misunderstood information about what diversification means, and the risks inherent in it, yes.
1: Absolutely, yep. Risk versus reward. So safer assets generally grow slower because the less risk, the less
0: return. Logical.
1: Yeah.
0: Right? But it also is what sometimes people need to feel safe and not go into the market. And we try to not let people harm themselves by using the current market to have drive them away from a plan, perhaps, that was put in place for them. When we look at risk and reward, if it's an appropriate risk for the timeline of that objective and you're comfortable with that, just because something's happening right now at this moment doesn't mean that you should de-risk that particular account. So we need to think about what is the risk versus the reward that you're waiting for each of your different assets.
1: Right. And, your plan might need a certain amount of return in order to be successful. So if you're too risk averse and you're unwilling to, go into an investment that might have a little bit more volatility, but in exchange for a higher return, then your overall success of your plan might suffer.
0: Right. Or maybe you have to work longer.
1: Right.
0: Or earn more. Mm-hmm. Right?
1: Other compromises might have to be made to make that work. And we do try to be sensitive to different people's comfort levels, but we also try to be very, we run a lot of scenarios in the plan. We look at history. We look at lots of variables when we are determining the possible outcomes of a different risk category of an investment to hopefully give good guidance around
0: and
1: that.
0: We stress test them a lot to see what if the market did not do as expected, how would that impact and what would you have to do to achieve the same objective? So the risk versus reward is a big deal. And a lot of times we're able to manage that risk versus reward by using some guarantee products, by using some maybe annuities that give a fixed rate of return, or CDs if it's a short-term objective, and looking at things that can give us income for life or protection against loss, that mm-hmm. helps manage the risk so that other assets can remain mm-hmm. in the market.
1: It also helps manage the emotions, I think. If you have got different buckets and this is my growth bucket, it's okay if that moves up and down because I've got my safety bucket and that's not going to go down no matter what.
0: Exactly.
1: That can be enough to help you make the right decision around the overall risk of your portfolio.
0: There's a poster I have that is very telling. It gives us the Times headlines from 50 years ago. And if you cover up the dates, you would think they were speaking about the headlines from today. And that's wild. I know history doesn't repeat itself, but it sure does rhyme, And so the market typically goes up. It goes through gyrations over the long term. It does go up. So we need to keep that in mind when we look at things. Mm-hmm. What other things do we have?
1: Do we want to hit on
0: inflation?
1: Sure.
0: Why not? Yeah, let's talk about that. That's the talk about headlines. That's a big headliner, right? We've recently come down from, first we had years and years of it not non-existent, right? Then it crept up to 2%, then we got it up. Well, it was the highest. It was 4-something, right? And now they're saying, well, it looks like we're probably going to have some more inflation again, and mortgage rates just went.
1: I think it got a lot higher than that briefly,
0: right?
1: Post-COVID.
0: Of course.
1: 8, I think, in one year. But really, inflation is the general increase in prices and goods and services over time, which reduces the purchasing power of our money. Mm-hmm. So just thinking about a gallon of milk or a loaf of bread today versus what that's going to cost us 10 years from now. Really big difference. Right?
0: So an example, if I do this right in my head, if it's a 3% inflation, in 20 years, a dollar will buy about 55 cents, worth. So think about your retirement.

0: government assets and the income that you need now with that same inflation and double the amount that you're going to need, mm-hmm. basically, yep. to do it. So it's something that has to be considered.
1: Right. And I think a general, historical number has been about 2.5% going back 100 years. 2.5 to 3% is the average annual inflation that we see over time to most things. And then some things tend to inflate higher, like right. education, college, and healthcare.
0: Medical, right.
1: Yeah, those things
0: right.
1: are more like 5 or so
0: exactly.
1: percent per year.
0: It would be nice if home values stuck at that higher rate too, wouldn't it?
1: So that's inflation. What do we have next, Nina?
0: Let's talk a little bit about the debt, credit card, and loan key acronyms.
1: Mm-hmm.
0: Because those are, we started a little, I mentioned the PITI, P-I-T-I, but let's look at maybe the loan to value ratio of what you should have. And this could be like a mortgage or something else, but typically we want it to be 80% or less. When we look at what is that loan to the value of the item that we're looking to loan for it. So it's something that helps guide also when you think about the amount of house to afford, the amount of anything. Is it worth, should you take out that loan for whatever it is? And if it's more than 80% of the value, probably not. And you might not even qualify for it.
1: Well, that really flew by, Nina. And
0: we didn't finish.
1: I know, as usual. We just get so excited about what we're talking about and run out of time. But I think that, you know, those are some of the basics anyway that we ran through marathon
0: style. Yeah, hopefully you learned a little something and got some acronyms that you can go out and yell to someone and they won't know what you're talking about, but you will.
1: FIFO! Well, this has been a lot of fun. Thanks for joining us. 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I'm Liz Newcomb.
0: I'm Nina Benton.
1: And we'll see you next Saturday around noon. 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
0: Bye-bye.
2: Investing in mutual funds involves risk, including possible loss of principal. Fund value will fluctuate with market conditions, and it may not achieve its investment objective. ETFs trade like stocks, are subject to investment risk, fluctuate in market value, and may trade at prices above or below the ETF's net asset value, NAV. Upon redemption, the value of fund shares may be worth more or less than original costs. ETFs carry additional risks, such as not being diversified, possible trading halts, and index tracking errors. The Rule of 72 is a mathematical concept and does not guarantee investment results, nor functions as a predictor of how an investment will perform. It is an approximation of the impact of a targeted rate of return. Investments are subject to fluctuating returns, and there's no assurance that any investment will double in value. The Standard & Poor's 500 Index is a capitalization-weighted index of 500 stocks designed to measure performance of the broad domestic economy through changes in the aggregate market value of 500 stocks representing all major industries. There is no guarantee that a diversified portfolio will enhance overall returns or outperform a non-diversified portfolio. Diversification does not protect against market risk.
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8: From ABC News. Mike Dubusky, the Strait of Hormuz is closed again, according to Iran's government, on account of today's Israeli strikes on Lebanon.
9: The strikes also raising questions about whether the broader deal will hold. More than a dozen people are reported killed in Israel in Israeli airstrikes on southern Lebanon, less than 24 hours after that ceasefire was signed between Israel and Iran-backed Hezbollah.
8: ABC News foreign correspondent Britt Klenit, but U.S. Central Command says the strait, which is responsible for about a fifth of the world's oil traffic, is actually still open. Severe weather across much of the country today, with several states in the south and central U.S. dealing with the threat of high winds and possible tornadoes. Mississippi is under a state of emergency due to severe storms, with officials there carrying out 100 water rescues due to flooding. Meanwhile, in Utah, authorities are warning about air quality and how it may be impacted by two large wildfires burning across the border in Nevada. Dave Heaton is with the Southwest Utah Public Health Department.
10: A bad day where the smoke is thick and you're smelling it and it's causing some irritation, at least maybe with your throat and eyes and your breathing. We recommend that people go indoors.
8: Brush fires in Florida today as well, closing down several major roadways there. A massive fire at a resort in the Dominican Republic has killed one person, an Italian tourist. Authorities are now investigating what sparked that blaze. And wrapping up in the last hour, the victory parade for the Carolina Hurricanes, taking place in Raleigh, North Carolina. The team won the Stanley Cup in Game 6 of the NHL playoffs last weekend. Rod Brindamore is the head coach.
11: You gotta take pride in what you do and who you're doing with and how they do it. And these guys do it better than anyone. These are the world champs right in front of you here.
8: This is the second Stanley Cup win for the Carolina Hurricanes. You're listening to ABC News.
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8: The fun at a New York area amusement park came to an abrupt halt yesterday when a ride got stuck, stranding riders for several hours. This mother speaking out as firefighters rescued her daughter.
15: We came all the way from the city.
16: Yeah.
15: And spent all day. We had a great day. And just for it to end like this.
8: No one was hurt in the incident. The official start of summer is just around the corner, and that means mosquitoes will be a big problem for many. ABC's Stephen Kaufman has some tips on how to keep those pesky insects away.
17: Preventing mosquitoes from considering you a target this summer is just a matter of knowing how. In fact, it's a breeze.
18: Mosquitoes are very light flyers. Any amount of turbulent air, if the ceiling fan, desk fan, the mosquitoes can't fly through it.
17: The Cleveland Clinic's Dr. Christopher Pizzoli suggests ridding your surroundings of standing water.
18: Mosquitoes need still water to reproduce.
17: And don't forget bug repellent with a 20% concentration, as well as protective clothing. Stephen Kaufman, ABC News.
8: Thousands of fans streamed into Seattle Stadium District to watch the World Cup yesterday, where the Americans squared off against Australia, with Team USA ultimately winning 2-0. Here's fan Taylor Staunton.
19: We qualify, baby. Persevere. Have faith. Land of the free, home of the brave. Keep going. Dig deep. Let's go.
8: I'm Mike Dubusky, ABC News.
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0: handle on the law. Eric. Hello, Eric.
1: Hi, Bill. I had a situation a couple of years ago where I had an ultrasound. They found a cyst on my kidneys, but I was never told about it till I went 2 years later to the gastroenterologist, and I found out that the cyst is grown. So Okay. Do I have anything with their Hippocratic oath to inform me?
0: The Hippocratic oath has nothing to do with it. Hippocratic oath is just a bunch of doctors that are hypocrites. No, that's not true. The Hippocratic Oath simply says, do no harm. You're not allowed to harm your patient. It's really just doctors who are supposed to be ethical doctors. All right, so do you have a case with that cyst on your kidney? All right, and you say it's grown. So let me ask you, other than you have a bigger cyst, what additional injury do you have by that growth on your kidney?
1: Basically, when I went to the urologist, they said that it has to be monitored because it could burst.
0: Okay, but it didn't burst.
1: It didn't burst, no.
0: Okay, so there we go. My favorite legal phrase, if my grandmother had balls, she'd be my grandfather, but she is not. And she does not have them, right. So she is not my grandfather. She is still my grandmother. The point is, coulda, woulda, shoulda doesn't work. I don't walk outside the door and a meteorite

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0: Mansfield nightmare?
1: Okay, so Mariska Hargitay's mom, Jane Mansfield, was killed on, PCH. And she

0: And welcome back. Handle on the law. More handle on the law. Marginal legal advice. Steve. Yo, Steve.
1: Yes.
0: Go ahead.
1: Hi, this is Steve.
0: Yes.
1: Yes, I was in a head-on collision with a drunk driver. I was driving a non-emergency medical transport, and so the woman in the back that was in a wheelchair, she actually died in the accident, and I was pretty badly injured as well. But the daughter of the deceased is suing the owner of the car, because I was just an employee, and the drunk driver, and they're suing me as well, because they're saying I could have swerved out of the way, which there's spectators that say there's no way, and they ran a red light as well. So, but the daughter is also suing the owner, the company that she works for, because it was her third DUI, and she's a very, very high up person in a $90 billion company. And my lawyer is not, so far hasn't sued them. He's saying that he doesn't know that it was a work function. They don't know if she was a work a company car. But their lawyer is saying that they are responsible. Do you think my lawyer should be suing the company as well, correct?
0: Well, if you were injured, and again, I do this with commercials for handleonthelaw.com. If you were injured and it's not your fault, you get a lawyer either to file the lawsuit, and you should file a lawsuit against everybody involved, because that's what the drunk driver is doing. That's what your passenger is doing, or the family of the passenger. You go after anybody and anything even remotely connected to that accident. I wouldn't be surprised if the lawsuit doesn't include the manufacturer of the ambulance, the city that designed and built the road, arguing defective, road design. And if your lawyer is not suing everybody, you want to ask that question. What's going on here? Shouldn't you be suing everybody, especially if you have one party that has the deep pockets? And the deep pockets clearly here is the company, that $90 billion company. That's the deep pocket. So everybody's going to go after those folks because they have the money. So, yeah, you want to think twice. You want to ask your lawyer, why are we not suing? Well, he's going to say, well, there's no liability. You know what? They'll find liability. There's enough damages here. If it's the head on and you've been injured and you were pretty banged up, you go to a personal injury lawyer that will be looking and somehow will connect liability. So I was just having a conversation with one of the lawyers at handleonthelaw.com, and I've said this in the commercial. And I asked him, I go, how the hell did you find liability? You know, I would say if someone asked me that question, I would say, I don't think so. I don't see any liability, but go see a personal injury lawyer. And it was a case where I don't know how he did it, but he connected liability to it. So, yes, you want to get a lawyer that's suing everybody. And if your lawyer does not, it's time to find one that does. And that's easy to do. Wow. How about that? That's, no shocker there. Matter of fact, let's talk about that, exactly that case. 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

0: Around $25,000.
1: Wow, $25,000 retainer for a divorce.
0: Well, like he says, when you're incarcerated, and you can, it's hard to discuss things with people. So anyway, I'm guessing.
1: You know what?
0: That,
1: here, but hold on a minute. It is very easy to discuss things with your lawyer. A lawyer can sit there, and they can't, and the authorities can't record it. Can't be there, can't hear it. It's a very private conversation. Now, if you're dealing outside of the criminal case, something's wrong here. Okay, yep. So he pays $25,000. Does he get a bill every month?
0: He gets nothing. No.
1: Okay,
0: and
1: got it. All right, so what's your question? May, what's your question?
0: What do you do? What are his choices?
1: Okay, you make a complaint to the state bar for abandonment of client.
0: Okay, that's the
1: first thing
0: I
1: he does is complain to the state bar saying that he has been abandoned by his attorney.
0: Okay.
1: That's where you start.
0: Okey-doke.
1: And then you go from there. Based on what you say, our attempted murder incarcerated person is getting screwed by the lawyer. And that is, and by the way, that's no joke. I mean, that is not, you have a dispute as to the money. 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You gave it to someone else in the firm that doesn't have your expertise or your knowledge of the law. No. Abandonment of client is no small deal, to say the least. All right, guys. We are done with the show. This is Handle on the Law.
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7: From ABC News, I'm Dave Packard. Iran saying it has reclosed the Strait of Hormuz just days after the U.S.-Iran ceasefire deal. Iranian state TV saying it's in response to Israel's continued strikes in Lebanon. ABC's Selena Wang.
8: That framework of a deal signed between the U.S. and Iran stipulates that all hostilities must end. That would include between Israel and Lebanon. But the problem is that neither Israel nor Lebanon were party to that deal.
7: Meanwhile, Iran says it's sending a delegation to Switzerland for talks with the U.S. On the U.S. side, J.D. Vance among those heading to Geneva.
9: We don't want to have a couple days of talks. We're going to get this thing kicked off in the right way. There's a lot to discuss, but we're going to go through it all.
7: Vance will be joined by Special Envoy Steve Witkoff and Jared Kushner. Severe weather across the country, particularly along the Gulf Coast, including storms, tornadoes, blistering heat. ABC News meteorologist Samara Theodore.
10: Putnam County, Georgia. A tree fell down and unfortunately two people lost their lives. The threat's not over yet for the South. We have flash flooding anticipated throughout the day. As we head through the afternoon, rounds of rain pulsating from Texas to Louisiana, Mississippi to Alabama.
7: Officials in the UK say a collision between two passenger trains killed an operator and injured dozens of passengers. It happened Friday night in central England.
11: Over 80 people were treated at hospital.
7: British Transport Police Chief Constable Lucy Dorsey said 9 people remain in critical condition. And President Trump today said, in the last hour now, that the U.S. Park Police had arrested multiple people for vandalizing the Lincoln Memorial reflecting pool and pledged that work would begin immediately to repair the peeling lining. He said, quote, "These are very serious crimes having to do with the destruction of national monuments. Years in jail," Trump wrote on social media. The president's comments come as he made unsubstantiated accusations overnight that the painted surface of the reflecting pool had been sabotaged with chemicals. The pool turned green with algae days after it was refilled. You're listening to ABC News.
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7: Despite the uncertainty in the Middle East, gas prices continuing to fall. The national average for a gallon of regular now sits at just under $4 at $3.92.
14: Analysts expect prices to continue easing heading into the 4th of July holiday and potentially through the rest of summer as oil markets respond to the reopening of the Strait of Hormuz and falling crude prices. But any relief at the pump is likely to come gradually. That's because stations are often selling fuel they bought days or even weeks ago at higher prices.
7: ABC's Andrew Dimbert. The Los Angeles Police Department releasing body cam video, and you hear the audio too, showing an incident during which an officer shoots and kills a dog in an apartment complex in Canoga Park.
15: Is the dog put away?
16: Please,
15: sorry, it's all good. It's all good.
16: We are not aggressive.
7: Police had responded last Saturday evening to reports of screaming. The dog's owner, identified as Marie, said she had been celebrating the NBA New York Knicks win. World Cup fever spreads to the U.S. men's soccer team. They defeated Australia 2-0 in Seattle Friday. It's the first time since 1930 that the U.S. men have won their first two games at the tournament. In Atlanta, Waffle House regional manager Eric Williams welcomed the new World Cup fans.
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7: Dave Packer, ABC News.
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16: This is America This Week from Westwood One, a recap of the top stories from the week gone by. 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
20: the White House delays Vice President J.D. Vance's trip to Switzerland to negotiate with Iranian leaders. I'm John Stolness in Washington.
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23: But I like it a little gavey.
21: I'm Richard Johnson.
24: California Governor Gavin Newsom says that the Justice Department is investigating him and his wife. I'm Lisa Dwyer.
25: A Mexican national in the U.S. illegally is identified as the ringleader of a planned terror attack at the White House. I'm Joan Jones.
26: In a runoff election Tuesday in Georgia, current Representative Mike Collins beat former football coach Derek Dooley. I'm Donna Water.
27: A Senate panel has abruptly postponed a confirmation hearing for National Intelligence Director nominee Jay Clayton. Sagar Magani, Washington.
16: All ahead on America This Week. You're listening to America This Week. I'm John Trout. U.S. and Iranian officials were supposed to meet in Switzerland to build upon the Memorandum of Understanding signed by the two countries earlier this week. But the White House has delayed Vice President J.D. Vance's trip to Davos. John Stolness has the latest from Washington.
20: In a statement, the White House blamed difficult logistics for negotiations for the delay, raising questions about what's next for future talks. A pan-Arab satellite news channel with close ties to Hezbollah reported earlier in the day that Iranian negotiators would not be going because of Israel's ongoing military campaign in Lebanon. Israeli cabinet officials are criticizing the deal and President Trump. Speaking at the White House briefing room, Vice President Vance warned them not to do that.
28: Donald J. Trump is the only head of state in the entire world who is sympathetic to the nation of Israel at this moment in time. If I was in the cabinet of the Israeli government, I might not be attacking the only powerful ally that I have anywhere left in the entire world.
20: Some Republican lawmakers are bristling at what was released in the MOU, specifically the removal of all economic sanctions, the release of frozen assets, and a $300 billion reconstruction fund for Iran that Vance said would only move forward if Iran cooperates. Senator Bill Cassidy, speaking to The Hill, is one of them.
29: This will go down as a tremendous foreign policy blunder, and Iran has learned that if they're willing to grab that Strait of Hormuz and choke it off, they can get the Western world to dance to their tune.
20: Republican Senator Roger Wicker, chair of the Armed Services Committee, said in a statement the $300 billion fund would, quote, make Iran's payoff under President Obama's 2015 deal look like a pittance by comparison. Vance urged Republicans critical of the deal to be patient.
28: Have a little bit of faith in the President of the United States. The idea that he is going to strike a deal that's been bad for the American people, it's preposterous.
20: The MOU also does nothing to eliminate Iran's ballistic missile stockpiles. Vance and President Trump said it would be unfair to deny Iran the ability to defend themselves. John Stolness, Washington.
16: Just days after the multi-million-dollar repair, repainting, and refitting of the reflecting pool on the National Mall in front of the Lincoln Memorial, a problem that's plagued the water for decades is back. Algae. More from correspondent Rich Johnson.
21: After thousands of gallons of new blue paint,
30: think of it as a swimming pool. We have a color. It's called American flag blue.
21: And a renovation that cost about $14 million, algae is quickly regrown in the reflecting pool water.
22: It was 100% waste of fun.
21: Maryland resident and pool owner Dana Pace was surveying the scene as National Park Service crews poured several gallons of hydrogen peroxide into the pool. She says the president is right in his assessment.
22: You have to treat it like a swimming pool with chemicals, chlorine, etc. And that's not what this pool was designed for.
21: Another pool owner surveying the scene.
23: But I like it a little gamey.
21: Patrick Hicks of Florida understands the issue.
31: I know what it takes and what an environmental wreck it is to keep dumping those chemicals in the water to keep it blue.
21: Algae's been an issue for the reflecting pool for decades as the D.C. sun heats the shallow, still water. But once the current growth is killed and removed, crews say the new state-of-the-art filtration system known as the ozone nanobubbler will keep the water clean. Other tourists and locals walking by have various opinions about the whole thing and shared them with the BBC.
32: It's a reflecting pool, not a swimming pool.
33: Seems like a nice idea.
32: History does not need to be changed.
34: As a Washingtonian, I like it.
21: And Hicks says there is a compromise.
31: As long as it doesn't stink, I'm okay. And as long as I can enjoy it and get close, I'm fine with it and happy about it.
21: I'm Rich Johnson.
16: An extraordinary statement by California Governor Gavin Newsom saying he and his wife are being investigated by the Justice Department, claiming in a video that it's under orders from President Trump because he's considering running for president in 2028. Correspondent Lisa Dwyer reports Newsom called the DOJ action an investigation in search of a crime.
0: In recent days, federal agents have knocked on the doors of family, friends, and former employees, not because they found a crime, because they're simply trying to find one.
24: California Governor Gavin Newsom, who is a Democrat, says that the Justice Department is investigating him and his wife. Newsom is accusing the Trump administration of targeting him for political purposes as he weighs a presidential bid.
0: They're demanding records. They're abusing the grand jury process, digging through years and years of random documents. Donald Trump isn't just coming after me because of my mean tweets. He's coming after me because I'm considering running for president.
24: Newsom says in a video posted on X that in recent days, federal agents have knocked on the doors of his friends and former employees and have asked for records.
0: He hates that I've consistently called him out over and over again for his lies and deceit. Donald Trump is simply the most corrupt president in American history.
24: In the video, Newsom tells his wife that he loves her.
0: You have not earned a single one of the indignities that he's trying to inflict on you and our children.
24: Newsom also has a message for President Donald Trump.
0: Mr. President, come after me. I'm not going anywhere, and the country is watching.
24: A person familiar with the matter confirmed that there are multiple federal investigations into people around Newsom, including one related to his wife's taxes.
0: And to Donald Trump, this country does not belong to you. It does not belong to your cronies. And we're going to fight your lawlessness.
24: I'm Lisa Dwyer.
16: The Fed decides on interest rates and a surprise in the Georgia runoff election when America This Week returns after these messages.
1: Man, I love this place. 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Now, seeing my grandson out on the water, it means everything to me. 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
16: Welcome back to America This Week. I'm John Trout. An investigation into an alleged plot to target the recent UFC 250 event at the White House has taken an unusual turn. A man who was in the country illegally for decades has been identified as the ringleader of the group planning to attack the White House Ultimate Fighting event. Correspondent Joan Jones has details about the plot and the suspect, Abraham Alvarez. Audio courtesy News Nation.
4: According to Homeland Security information, Alvarez came to the U.S. as a child. He overstayed his B-2 visa in 2001. And then in 2014, during the Obama administration, he was granted DACA status, or Deferred Action for Childhood Arrivals.
25: Alvarez has been identified as the person responsible for planning, organizing, and directing the planned attack on the UFC event at the White House on Sunday. That plot is described by federal authorities as a plan to fly explosive-laden drones into structures on the National Mall, which would cause attendees to run away from the event and into the line of fire from snipers. Alvarez, who went by the name Shepard in communications with others involved in the plot, was captured in Omaha, Nebraska on Sunday. Nebraska Governor Jim Pillen.
5: I'm really proud of the work that everybody here in Nebraska did to get the ringleader Shepard under wraps, and he won't be seeing sunshine for one heck of a long time.
25: Immigration and Customs Enforcement has lodged a detainer for Alvarez. In all, 23 people have been identified as connected to the terror planning network, although only 5 arrests have been announced. It remains unclear why the UFC event proceeded, with many of the individuals still at large. I'm Joan Jones.
16: The stage is set in Georgia after 2 Republican election runoffs gave the GOP their candidates to take on Democrats for governor and the U.S. Senate in November. Donna Warder reports.
26: In a runoff election Tuesday in Georgia, President Donald Trump's favorite for the U.S. Senate, current Representative Mike Collins, beat former football coach Derek Dooley. Collins now faces Democratic Senator John Ossoff in November.
6: I know what it's like to sign the front and the back of a paycheck so that Georgians can put food on the table and provide for their families. John Ossoff doesn't.
26: In the race for Georgia's governor, healthcare tycoon Rick Jackson won the Republican runoff against current lieutenant governor and Trump pick Burt Jones.
7: Tonight, you made your voice heard loud and clear. Tonight, we did more than win a runoff. Tonight, we proved the people of Georgia are in charge.
26: Audio courtesy WSB. Jackson faces Democrat and former Atlanta Mayor Keisha Lance Bottoms in November. I'm Donna Warder.
16: The first meeting of the Federal Reserve with Kevin Warsh at the helm unanimously voted to leave current interest rates unchanged, but did signal that changes to the benchmark interest rate could be coming under the new chairman. Washington correspondent Sagar Magani reports the Federal Reserve's move did not set well with President Trump, who was asked about rates not being lowered while leaving the G7 summit.
8: It's all right. Whatever.
9: And it looks like they might even raise them later this year. It's not clear. Do you have any comments?
8: It could happen. I mean, it's hard to believe. It just keeps the country down. You know, so it's so unusual. But we have a very good guy over there now, so I'm guided by what he wants.
10: The Federal Reserve has again left its key interest rate the same, but changes could be coming under new chair Kevin Warsh.
11: Fed's long stated inflation goal of 2%. That's been going on for more than 5 years. Persistently high prices are a burden for the American people. But the recent past need not be prologue. I am pleased to report that members of the FOMC are unambiguous and unanimous. This committee will deliver price stability.
10: Nearly half the Fed's policymakers say they could back a rate hike this year, and in a surprisingly short statement, dropped language suggesting their next move would be a cut.
11: Half of my colleagues thought the policy rate, given all those developments, should be at this level or lower between now and year end, and the other half thought higher. That 19th voter was me, and I didn't submit one.
10: That puts Warsh in a tough spot, since President Trump appointed him chair after blasting predecessor Jerome Powell for not reducing rates enough. Warsh did not give his own projection.
11: For me, it's not helpful in the conduct of policy.
10: And in his first news conference as chair, repeatedly stressed the Fed's determined to restore price stability.
11: The commitment to deliver is strong, unanimous, and unambiguous. And that's, I think, an important message. We've missed for 5 years, and we're going to fix that.
10: Sagar Magani, Washington.
16: Police in Texas are saying it's nothing short of a miracle that more people didn't die following a deadly plane crash on a southern Texas highway. Correspondent Mike Hampen has the latest.
12: One person is dead after a business jet crashed on a highway in Laredo, Texas, and caught fire. Laredo police say the plane had 6 people on board when it crashed Tuesday night on the Loop 20 highway near Laredo International Airport. The plane was nearly sheared in half and tipped on its side. Dashcam video on social media shows the aircraft careening down the highway, taking out a light post before coming to a stop.
13: While the loss of life is deeply regrettable. It is nothing short of a miracle that this tragedy did not become a mass fatality event.
12: The crash caused chaos. People left their vehicles to frantically try to smash out the cockpit window and free those inside. First responders can be heard calling for a ladder as they tried to free a passenger trapped inside. The audio is courtesy of Zayra Garza.
14: The officers that initially got there, the first thing was the safety of life and making sure that the safety of the public was already intact. But as you can see in several videos that were put on social media, there was good Samaritans as well there that helped in getting the individuals involved in this plane crash out of that plane.
12: I'm Mike Hempen.
16: Eight crew members are dead in a B-52 bomber crash at a California military base. Correspondent Clayton Neville has the latest.
15: Emergency crews responded Monday morning to a crash involving the B-52 Stratofortress shortly after takeoff from Edwards Air Force Base northeast of L.A. Smoke was seen for miles. Spokesman Colonel Hayes.
17: And we lost eight great Americans. And right now, our thoughts and prayers are with the families of those that lost their loved ones.
15: The cause of the crash still under investigation. Right now, there are more than 70 of the modern B-52H in the U.S. Air Force. I'm Clayton Neville.
16: The end of Alligator Alcatraz and New York City's largest ever ticker tape parade when America This Week continues after these messages.
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16: Welcome back to America This Week. I'm John Trout. The federal government has emptied the Everglades Immigrant Detention Center, known as Alligator Alcatraz. Correspondent Jennifer King reports that money and the weather were the key factors for the closure.
27: All of the immigration detainees at the South Florida Detention Center, known as Alligator Alcatraz, have been transferred to other facilities. That's according to the Department of Homeland Security. Spokesperson Laura Biss cited concerns about hurricane season in an email that came just before government meteorologists confirmed the first tropical storm of the 2026 Atlantic season had formed in the Gulf. DHS did not say how many detainees were moved or where they're headed or whether the center was closing permanently. The ACLU and other organizations have been pressing for the tent facility in the Everglades to be shut down. I'm Jennifer King.
16: A crowd estimated at just over 2 million people flooded the streets of Lower Manhattan for a victory parade to honor the New York Knicks on winning the NBA championship. Correspondent Julie Walker reports on what became the largest ever ticker tape parade through the Canyon of Heroes in New York City history.
28: For 53 long years, we have watched and we have waited.
0: We have watched from nosebleeds and through gritted teeth and from projectors balanced on fire escapes. We have watched alone in our apartments with our heads in our hands, shoulder to shoulder at bars where the signal flickers.
1: There were tons of screaming fans, tons of blue and orange confetti falling, and one NBA championship team, the New York Knicks, making their way up the Canyon of Heroes for their ticker tape parade Thursday.
2: You really did it, dog.
1: MVP Jalen Brunson at the City Hall ceremony after.
2: You really did it, dog. Somehow, some way, I knew we were going to find a way to get this done. Most importantly, thank you to the fans. Not gonna lie, though, y'all are some pretty hard critics. But we appreciate it. At least I do.
1: Alicia Keys performed. And Mayor Mamdani gave the team and owner James Dolan keys to the city.
0: We waited without ever knowing if this day would come, and we waited because we knew deep down in our sick, suffering hearts that it would. New York City, this team has done it.
1: So many fans came out for the parade 3 hours before it even started. All the viewing pens were full, police turning spectators away. At City Hall in Manhattan, I'm Julie Walker.
16: That's our show for today. America This Week is produced by Jeff McKay. I'm John Trout. This is Westwood One.
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0: Our show meant to highlight local and state events and or interviews of interest. I'm your host, Dan Mitchell. Coming up in just a moment, an interview I had this week with Congressman Chris Pappas of New Hampshire. The congressman representing the 1st District in the state is now officially a candidate for United States Senate. We'll let you hear the interview in just a moment. Recently, the filing ended for all seats, people running for state office, members of the general court or state senate, executive council, but also candidates for governor, the 1st and 2nd congressional districts, and the United States Senate. Candidates for state and countywide offices in Cheshire County. This is official after filing closed. For governor, former executive counselor Cindy Warmington will be the Democratic choice to challenge first-term governor and former U.S. Senator Kelly Ayotte. Ayotte has two primary challenges where Warmington is unopposed. A crowded field has emerged to succeed retiring three-term U.S. Senator Jeanne Shaheen, with the most watched contest being that between former U.S. Senators John Sununu and Scott Brown. They're both from Rye, New Hampshire. They're in the Republican primary. On the Democratic side, progressive Karishma Manzoor of Exeter is mounting an anti-establishment campaign against 1st District Congressman Chris Pappas, who is leaving that seat to try for the Senate. Pappas's departure has attracted 5 Republicans and 9 Democrats trying to replace him. That field includes Jeanne Shaheen's daughter, Stephanie Shaheen. The 2nd Congressional District, which includes Cheshire County, has another Democratic anti-establishment progressive, Paige Boschman, going up against first-term incumbent Maggie Goodlander. 4 Republicans have signed up for the Republican primary, including perennial libertarian-turned-Republican candidate Lily Tong Williams, who lost the 2024 general election to Goodlander by quite a wide margin. 2 of the 5 executive council districts, or commonly known as governor's councilors, represent towns in Cheshire County. District 2 incumbent Karen Lyant Hill, the lone Democrat on the council, is unopposed in her primary. She's being challenged by Republicans Tobin Menard of Newport and Kim Strathdy from Plymouth. They'll face off in the September 8th primary. In District 5, there's a rematch between Republican incumbent David Wheeler, he's from Milford, and Democrat Melanie Levesque, who is from Brookline, New Hampshire. There are 24 state Senate districts in New Hampshire, and 3 include voters from Cheshire County towns. In District 8, Democrat David Trumbull of Ware and Republican Jim Crichton of Antrim are competing to replace outgoing Republican incumbent Ruth Ward. District 9 sees incumbent Republican Denise Riccardi being challenged again by Democrat Matthew McLaughlin of Bedford, who received 48% of the vote against Riccardi in 2024. District 10 incumbent Democrat Donovan Fenton of Keene faces no Democrat or Republican challengers in that particular race. And of course, there's a whole list of House of Representative candidates representing Cheshire County from District 1 all the way through District 18. County Attorney, incumbent Democrat Chris McLaughlin of Westmoreland is being challenged by former County Assistant Prosecutor David Jenkins. He's also a Democrat. He's from Jaffrey. McLaughlin is in his 13th year on the job and wants one more term to finish out his career. So that's a look at some of the candidates. A candidate for U.S. Senate, as I mentioned, is current representative from District 1 in New Hampshire, Chris Pappas. I had an opportunity to interview him earlier this week. This is some of what myself and Chris Pappas, the representative, talked about. Coming up in September, a big primary. Of course, in November, the highly anticipated midterm elections. U.S. Senator Jeanne Shaheen is stepping down. She's not running for re-election. Filing was the last couple of weeks, and right now the front runner on the Democratic ticket is Congressman Chris Pappas. He, for many years, has been representing CD1, the other side of the state, as a congressperson, and now he wants to be a U.S. senator. He joins us live for the first time since filing on WKBK's open mic program. Always good to hear your voice, Congressman. Glad you could join us. Good morning.
1: Hi, Dan. Good morning. Thanks for having me on.
0: Absolutely. It's our pleasure. I wanted to jump right in with one of the top stories that we have this morning. We're starting to get some of the details of this agreement between the United States and Iran. It's a 14-point plan, about 2 pages. A lot of it hinges still on a lot of agreements and negotiations over the course of 60 days to have a real end to this war, to open up the Strait of Hormuz, to end their nuclear program, and maybe paying a lot of money to Iran to help them rebuild their country. Have you had a chance to look it over, and what's your thoughts on it? Is it a good deal for both sides, a better deal for one or the other? What do you think, Congressman?
1: Well, look, this is an important development to try to bring this war to a close. And we have to really dig into the details here on what's being proposed. This is a draft memorandum of understanding that's been circling. We'll likely see the final text released on Friday. So we'll be able to comb through all the details. And then that would open up a 60-day window to negotiate a full deal, which I would expect and argue needs to go before Congress, just like the Iran deal during the Obama administration was required to come before Congress. So I think we're a long way from seeing this thing finalized. But I've got deep concern about the way the president went about this war. This was a war of choice. And I think you're seeing in the details that have been released, just the fact that the United States hasn't really gained anything out of this conflict to protect our national security interests, to make America safer, and to serve the needs of our country. In fact, Americans are paying an incredibly steep price right now in the form of higher energy costs that's adding to inflation. Last month, inflation clocked in at over 4%. Gas prices over $4 a gallon, diesel over $5 a gallon, and that's going to continue to have a ripple effect across the economy for months and months to come. So Iran appears to continue to be emboldened here. I'm not sure there's anything that's in the detail that I've seen that requires the kind of inspection regime that was part of the last Iran deal that Donald Trump ripped up. So I've just got serious concerns here. You're dealing with a regime that frankly can't be trusted, that continues to pledge death to America, that wants to use its proxies to attack America and our allies. And so we have to be very clear-eyed about any sort of deal with them. But I fail to see how this is preferable to the last deal that Donald Trump tore up, that was working to keep a lid on their nuclear ambitions and ensuring that we were working with our allies to create the pathway to a longer term peace in the region. So, I think we just have to continue to see all the details as they come out. But I firmly believe that Congress has a role to play in this conversation. The administration wanted to cut us out altogether as they rush to war. Exercising war powers, that needs to come through Congress for authorization, as well as any sort of ratification of a final deal.
0: You're running for Senate, but you're currently a House member. Have you talked to any of your colleagues that are Republicans that really want to push to try to have some involvement before this signing on Friday? And again, the real details haven't really been made clear yet, but have you talked to anybody on the opposite side of the aisle that agree with you that Congress needs to be involved with this agreement?
1: Yes. Well, for the first time last week, we got a war powers resolution through the House of Representatives. It passed on a bipartisan basis with, I think, all the Democrats and a handful of Republicans supporting it. There have been a number of Republican members of Congress going on the record saying that there's a responsibility here to bring this deal to Congress. So I do think that there are those, while they might not be the majority on the Republican side, but there are those that understand the role that the Article I branch of government, the legislative branch, plays in terms of the checks and balances here. This is about making sure that the American people, through their elected representatives, have a say about issues like war and peace. And that is something that our founders created and gave to the legislative branch. It's something that we have to guard very jealously and work hard to do what's right for our country. This is about how we protect our national security interests, how we keep our troops out of harm's way, and ultimately how we have a vibrant economy here at home. I mean, what this war has shown is that, Iran continues to hold its thumb on the global energy markets in a way that can punish Americans. And I think this has sort of taught them the lesson that they might continue to be able to play games in the Strait, whether that's by levying tolls on maritime traffic or when they want to, shutting it down in a way that could be incredibly disastrous for America's economy. So again, fail to see what the administration accomplished here. I'm glad that this is coming to a close in a way that will take more of our service members out of harm's way. But we need to be thinking about how we support the needs of American families and communities, particularly at a time of high costs that this war has helped contribute to. And I think that's got to be the focus of Congress moving forward.
0: Congressman Chris Pappas is with us. Of course, you've been following very closely, been doing a lot of town hall meetings here in New Hampshire, dealing with the issue of affordability, high energy costs, food costs. costs, costs of housing, costs of daycare, college, healthcare, you name it. What are you hearing in these town meetings? And as a senator, what is it you would like to do that might get us back onto a path of fairness and more affordability for working Americans?
1: Well, supporting New Hampshire families, rebuilding the middle class, fighting for lower costs and a fair economy, that is job number one. And so right now, people are experiencing the pain of high prices in every aspect of their lives, whether it's at the gas pump that we just talked about, whether it's in the grocery aisles, their health insurance premiums, child care prices, energy costs, electricity rates. It's all far too high, and you pay those bills out of the same pocket. And so we got to fight for some reasonable policies. I mean, we've got an administration right now, the president who says affordability is a hoax. He said a couple weeks ago he loves inflation, that somehow this is going to turn out to be a good thing for our country. That's not what people are feeling right now. And they feel like their elected leaders are ignoring what's going on in their day-to-day lives. So we have to focus like a laser on how we ensure that health insurance costs won't be as high as they are by restoring support for Medicaid in New Hampshire, as well as the Affordable Care Act subsidies that help keep premiums low. We all pay the price in higher premiums when people go without care and are seeking more expensive care in the emergency rooms. We need a national plan with respect to housing, and there's actually some good news coming out of Washington in the form of a bipartisan housing bill that's moving through this Congress that will put some important tools on the table for housing authorities and local communities to build for the future. But we have to open the aperture far greater to be able to think creatively about how we create more affordable housing, crack down on predatory practices by big out-of-state corporations that are jacking up costs here in New Hampshire, and make sure that our communities have the support they need to build for the future. In addition to that, child care is another big issue that I hear about everywhere. I was visiting with a provider in Concord not too long ago, and she told me that for every additional teacher that I can hire in a classroom, that's eight more people in New Hampshire that can then be at work because they'll have care for their kids. So this is a bonus for our economy. It helps get people off the sidelines of the workforce. It increases our productivity. It's good for families, but the cost is far too high. We need to make this a national priority. For far too long, we've seen action in Washington to give huge tax breaks to billionaire corporations, to the wealthiest Americans, while gutting things like healthcare support and the kinds of things that families need. Let's invest in the future in a way that can grow the economic pie and support the needs of our families and communities and lower costs. So I think that's got to be the primary focus of Congress here over the next few months. And certainly I hope we're able to turn the page and realize some change in the upcoming elections that will supercharge these efforts to focus on affordability.
0: Obviously, for people here in New Hampshire, you're right about housing and daycare being two of the biggest affordability issues. But one that's always been around, it seems, is health care. And it seemed as though at least there were more people available or finding available health care. And then we know at the end of the last year, vouchers went away. We lost a lot of the expansion for the Affordable Care Act. And all of a sudden, people were having to make a decision once again, Congressman, about affordable health care, whether to, you know, use money for daycare to pay the bills, you know, keep the lights on, or try to afford health insurance. What can you give us as an update and what you might do as a senator to help bring us back on course for affordable and available health care?
1: Well, we've been going in the wrong direction. Just last year, cuts were passed by the majority in Congress that are going to take billions of dollars out of New Hampshire's Medicaid program. That means that fewer people will be enrolled in Medicaid in New Hampshire. It means that hospitals will go with a bigger burden of uncompensated care, that our nursing homes will be deprived of revenue. I was talking with a leader of the Cheshire County nursing home recently about this very issue, deeply concerned about what this means to be able to continue to serve people and hire the staff that she needs to run that facility. So this has a ripple effect across healthcare in New Hampshire. And even if you're not on Medicaid, you're going to wind up paying more for your private insurance premiums as a result of these Medicaid cuts. In addition to that, just last year, the majority let the enhanced premium tax credits for the Affordable Care Act plans expire. That impacts about 40,000 families in New Hampshire that have seen, in many cases, their insurance premiums double or triple. So a lot of folks certainly can't afford that. They've let their policies lapse. That's another tranche of people who are going without coverage in New Hampshire and is adding strain to an already strained healthcare network. We're going to likely see more community health centers not be able to make it financially, potentially hospitals that are in really significant financial distress. And so that's a bad picture for healthcare in New Hampshire. We should continue to take steps to cover everyone and to make sure that people get the right care at the right time, including primary care. We should be making investments in our healthcare workforce. We should be continuing to take steps to deploy telemedicine more effectively in a way that creates efficiencies within the healthcare space. We've got to support our community health centers and make sure that they can modernize their infrastructure and reach more patients. So there are a lot of things that we can do across the board on healthcare. We should be focusing on cost. One of the big drivers within the healthcare space is, of course, the cost of prescription drugs. A few years ago, we took a big step forward with respect to price negotiation for drugs under Medicare, but we've got to do that for all patients out there. And we should be holding big pharma to account. They're reaping record profits at the expense of patients right now. And people are making tough decisions about, whether they can take that medication they need to stay healthy or whether they need to go grocery shopping that week. And no one should be forced with a tough decision like that, especially in the greatest country on the face of the earth. We should be able to solve this problem, and it's going to take leadership to do it.
0: Congressman Chris Pappas is with us on the line. I mentioned at the very beginning you're running in this midterm coming up, primary in September, general election in November. Some of the things that you've already talked about restoring certain parts of healthcare, making sure that we're able to fund Medicare to help out our nursing homes, and we know how essential that is for people here in New Hampshire. Eyes on Congress, eyes on the Senate, maybe flipping one of the houses, turning it blue as opposed to red, Democrats versus Republicans. Everything that you just talked about and a lot of these changes that need to be made to help out senior citizens, to help out people relative to health care, help out with affordability, can that happen if Republicans still control both the House and the Senate?
1: Likely not, because they control it right now, and they were unwilling to work with us to find a deal on extending these healthcare tax credits. And they're the ones that designed these Medicaid cuts, and there are rumors that they want to do another round of healthcare cuts to provide some more tax breaks for folks at the top that don't need it right now. So, I think we need some change in Washington. We need checks and balances restored. This just shouldn't be about the president being able to run all three branches of government. The fact is we need a House and a Senate that's going to stand up and do its job. You know, when the White House is wrong on issues like tariffs that added $1,700 in costs to the average New Hampshire household last year, when they're wrong on the war and the high gas prices or the cuts to health care, we need people who are going to be speaking out on behalf of their communities and their states. But we're not seeing that level of courage right now. And so where that doesn't exist, we need to realize some change at the ballot box. And I just hope this is an issue that people understand that is in our hands right here in New Hampshire. I mean, as much as Donald Trump wants people to believe that politics is just so chaotic, it's not worth your time, we get to decide what comes next in this country. And I think New Hampshire folks are going to have something to say about what they've been experiencing over the last few years and about the kind of change that we can achieve. And I think this is more than just one party versus the other. This is really about who's equipped to take on corporate special interests in Washington, to stand up to political extremists, to focus on how people live their lives and using politics as a means to an end to make people's lives better. And I fundamentally believe in that premise. And someone who's always called New Hampshire home, I come out of the small business world. I see these issues with great urgency. And I just want to continue to fight to do what I can to serve this state and make people's lives better.
0: Congressman Chris Pappas is with us. One of the most talked about issues always, and I've been doing this now for 44 years, is Social Security. The more things change, the more they stay the same. The Committee for a Responsible Budget is estimating that Social Security is going to run out of funding by 2032. And in order to continue to make payments, they're going to have to cut payments. And the estimate for the state of New Hampshire, the average person collecting Social Security in the year 3032 in New Hampshire will receive $553 less a month, not a year, but a month. And what are your ideas? What are your plans, your thoughts to try to shore up Social Security and to avoid that drastic cut to Social Security payments in just a few short years?
1: Well, let's remember Social Security is an earned benefit. I mean, it is a fundamental part of the American bargain. People pay into it throughout their working years. They need to know that it's going to be there when they retire. And so it is unacceptable for any senior, any retiree, anyone on Social Security to have their benefits reduced because of political inaction in Washington, D.C.

0: folks here in New Hampshire, it also contributes to our economy. Think about the fact that, people who are able to retire with dignity, they go grocery shopping, they shop on Main Street, they add economic value to our state. And so it's an important program for so many different reasons. But this is critical because in the next 6 years, in the next Senate term for New Hampshire's next U.S. Senator, this issue is going to come to a head. And we've got a candidate on the other side who has in the past proposed drastic plans to privatize Social Security, to gamble it on the stock market in ways that do a disservice to this earned benefit that people should be able to count on. So I think this is about priorities, and this program will always be a priority for me. It's so important to seniors and families in our economy in New Hampshire.
1: Since New Hampshire's second oldest state in the country, that is an important fact, that if the people do most of the shopping and buying really in this state, or at least by demographics, mm-hmm. less money, that means less spending, and that could ding the economy. Speaking of dinging the economy, and I was reading a story this morning. It's motorcycle week up in Loudoun through the weekend. They've had great weather, but they have attendance. It's down about 25%, and they're blaming the price of gasoline. But also, Canadians who usually attend the event haven't been coming. And, of course, we have this battle going on between the U.S. and Canada, the administration and Canada, and, of course, all of these tariffs. I wanted you to your take on that, the impact on not just the U.S. economy, but with a focus on New Hampshire's economy and what's been happening since we've had these tariffs. And of course, they've been reversed now by the Supreme Court. But any deal making between the United States and Canada and how that's hurting New Hampshire?
0: Well, it's so unfortunate and unnecessary. And people see it that way across our state. I mean, the fact that this administration is cozying up to autocrats of the world like Viktor Orban and Vladimir Putin, while they make an enemy out of Canada, our closest friend and our most important trading partner, it's ridiculous. And it's having an impact on our way of life here in New Hampshire. I mean, we saw it last summer when the number of visitors crossing the border from Quebec was down something like 40%. That has an impact on our inns and restaurants and hospitality businesses. I think Canadians have been clear once this trade war has subsided, they love America. They love American products. They want to continue to visit our state and our country. But this is the collateral damage of a thoughtless trade war and tariffs on a critical trading partner. The fact is, if you want to come up with a new agreement, you negotiate something as was done through the USMCA trade deal just a few years ago. But you don't punish a friend and close ally unilaterally in the way that this administration did, because Americans are paying the price. New Hampshire families are paying higher costs. I mentioned $1,700 last year as a result of tariffs and increased costs. That's everything from building materials to energy to groceries. So we got to be smart. We can't produce everything we need in the United States. We should be producing more things here in the United States and supporting our manufacturers, but we should absolutely be working with allies and other democracies of the world, especially Canada, where people in New Hampshire have such close relationships. So I think that this has been very disruptive to the travel and tourism industry in New Hampshire. We're paying a cost economically. That's one of the most important segments of our economy. And we have to work to continue to keep those relationships alive with Canada while we work to unwind the damage that these tariffs have done. But this just shows that, the president didn't clearly think through all the implications of what he was doing here. He was seeking to wield any sort of lever of power he possibly could. I fundamentally believe that the tariff power rests with Congress, that is clear in the Constitution. And so I continue to propose legislation to exempt our small businesses, to make sure that customers get the refunds that they deserve here. The Supreme Court's decision was positive, but he's still trying to find ways to levy tariffs and punish other countries. Instead, Americans are being punished because they're paying more.
1: We only have a couple minutes left. I wanted you to touch on energy and what we've seen as an expansion with the current administration relative to using coal and terminating wind projects and the like, and how that relates to climate change. Your thoughts on affordable energy, available energy, and an impact on the climate.
0: Well, we need to be spurring more energy development. We need more power on our grid here in New England and across the country. But their energy strategy has been to put all the eggs in the basket.

0: 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Hey, let's talk about some administrative things right now. Okay. If you ever want me to answer your question, let me tell you the best way for you to do that is you head over to commando.com. That's with a K, of course. And then there's a link at the top that says Ask Kim. Just fill out that form, give me your question, and I read every single question that you send me. Sometimes you might be invited to go ahead and come here on the show. Other times I just might answer it inside of our newsletter. So if you're not already getting our newsletter, make sure that you really totally sign up. Right now, while you're thinking about it, head to getkim.com. Seems like every time you turn around, there's a new scam.
1: Oh, no. Scammers have given up on scams.
0: No, it's getting worse. Now what they're doing is that they are completely duplicating wireless companies' websites. Okay. And then they're going to text you to say, oh, your account is bad or your credit